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3: Welcome to Earth Riot Radio. I'm Reverend Billy, and this is the Earth Church. I'm just amazed that everybody is pointing their finger at one. We are

involved in this orgy of cancel culture right now. All pointing our fingers at Vladimir Putin. And without a doubt, he is evil and deserves to be canceled. But those of us who have been watching the Earth over the last few years and know that the Earth is involved in an extinction, accelerating extinction episode that will kill us, we're a little bit jealous of this cancellation of Putin. Why don't we share that cancellation with a climate criminal like, say, Jamie Dimon over here, CEO of JP Morgan Chase? He finances more fossil fuel emitting industries than anybody else. And I'm talking to you from New York City, and believe me, he has the keys to this town. I see him in the middle distance, you know, getting into limousines and stuff. Come on. There's something wrong with us. I'm talking about European Americans. We have a shell around us or mirrors around us. We're involved in some kind of infernal selfie or something. We cannot recognize this total emergency. Well, look, let's just back away from the history of the environmental movement. Back away. Let's just say it didn't work. Let's start over. Let's just say we're starting the whole defense of the Earth over again. Nothing's off the table. Let's just taste things, different ideas, however radical. All right? Can we do that today? Over the next half hour? Will you do that with me? Somebody give me an Earth-alleluia.

Hello, welcome to News from the Natural World. I'm Savitri D. The IPCC has released its latest report, titled Climate Change 2022, Impacts, Adaptation, and Vulnerability. It was approved on Sunday, February 27th, by 195 member governments of the IPCC, and details the current climate crisis. The scientific evidence is unequivocal. Climate change is a threat to human well-being and the health of the planet. Any further delay in concerted global action will miss a brief and rapidly closing window to secure a livable future. A recent Florida International University study identified 58 different drugs in bonefish from South Florida's coastal waters. A single fish had 16 different drugs in its system. Using a unique hydrogel, scientists in Saudi Arabia created a solar-driven system that successfully grows spinach by using water drawn from the air while producing electricity. The proof-of-concept design, described March 1st, offers a sustainable, low-cost strategy to improve food and water security for people living in dry climate regions. Climate change and land use change are projected to make wildfires more frequent and intense, with a global increase of extreme fires of up to 14% by 2030, 30% by the end of 2050, and 50% by the end of the century, according to a new report by the UN Environment Program. The paper calls for a radical change in government spending on wildfires, shifting their investments from a reaction and response to prevention and preparedness. The report finds an elevated risk even for the Arctic and other regions previously unaffected by wildfires. Wildfires and climate change are mutually exacerbating. Wildfires are made worse by climate change through increased drought, high air temperatures, low relative humidity, lightning, and strong winds resulting in hotter, drier, and longer fire seasons. At the same time, climate change is made worse by wildfires, mostly by ravaging sensitive and carbon-rich ecosystems like peatlands and rainforests. Wildlife and its natural habitats are rarely spared from wildfires, pushing some animal and plant species closer to extinction. A recent example is the Australian 2020 bushfires, which are estimated to have wiped out billions of domesticated and wild animals. Wildfires disproportionately affect the world's poorest nations. Scientists have published the first record of a noble false widow spider feeding on pipistrelle bats in the UK. It is the first time a member of this family of spiders have been observed preying on a bat anywhere in the world or on any vertebrate in Britain. It is also the first time for any species of false widow spider to be recorded preying on mammals. The extraordinary discovery was made by wildlife artist Ben Wadhams at his home in North Shropshire, England. On two consecutive days, bats living in the attic were found entangled on the spider's web below the entrance to the roost. The first bat, a young pup, was completely immobilized with its limbs pinned tightly to the torso with silk. It was slightly shriveled and discolored from the spider feeding off the remains. A second, much larger adult bat was also captured and entangled in the web, but as it was still alive, the bat was rescued from the web and released. 3 years ago, the noble false widow spider was reported feeding on a protected species of native lizard in Ireland. Bacteria are known for breaking down lactose to make yogurt. Now researchers led by Northwestern University have harnessed bacteria to break down waste carbon dioxide to make valuable industrial chemicals. The researchers selected, engineered, and optimized a bacteria strain and then successfully demonstrated its ability to convert CO2 into acetone and isopropanol, or IPA. Not only does this new gas fermentation process remove greenhouse gases from the atmosphere, it also avoids using fossil fuels, which are typically needed to generate acetone and IPA. After performing life cycle analysis, the team found the carbon negative platform could reduce greenhouse gas emissions by 160% as compared to conventional processes, if widely adopted. Montana Governor Greg Gianforte shot and killed a mountain lion on public land north of Yellowstone National Park late last year after hunting dogs chased it up a tree. The mountain lion hunt, which has not been previously reported, occurred on December 28th. Less than a year earlier, Gianforte killed a Yellowstone wolf in a similar area that was wearing a tracking collar, prompting an outcry among environmentalists. There are only between 25 to 40 mountain lions living in the Yellowstone region.
And now, the sounds of extinction. Many thanks to John Platt at the Revelator for compiling this partial list of critically endangered and endangered species of Ukraine. Ukraine is currently being invaded by the Russian armed forces. The Russian desman is a semi-aquatic mammal related to moles. The sandy mole rat is a rodent unique to Ukraine.

and Romania. The Crimean stone grasshopper is found in just a small portion of Ukraine, including Crimea. The Melanogaster yaroslavensis is a fruit fly known from just 7 locations in Russia and 1 in Ukraine. Rutowski's tongued bush cricket is native only to Ukraine. The Allium pervistitum is a garlic relative. This plant grows in just 2 areas of Ukraine. And the Physcomitrium arenicola, an endangered moss native to Russia and Ukraine. And finally, the Andrina labiatula, a Ukrainian bee that hasn't been seen since 1963 and is only known from 3 specimens found on the Crimean Peninsula. And here once again, the sound.

guns and bombs, and then marching for peace in the streets. Marching for peace in the streets is not something we have done nearly enough for the earth, for life on earth. Your life and my life, and the life of the earth itself. So, over the next, the time I have left in the show, I would like to offer different ideas, different kinds of activist ideas, just to get your imagination going. Write to us at revbilly.com if you've got a great idea. We've got to invent a new kind of activism for the earth. And our first idea here is the love emotions, the soft emotions, the touching, the giving, the sharing. And in this case, it's forgiving. Let's forgive the violent people, the police and the soldiers that are defending the oil companies. Let's forgive the bankers who are investing in fossil fuel projects. It's Jamie Dimon again. Here we go. Cops and bankers.

0: All right. Do I feel some imagination percolating in your souls, people? This is very interactive, this particular Earth Riot. Now we're going to go to some people that have decided, they have decided to boycott their main job. Their main contribution has been they are climate scientists.
1: I'll kick off with just a couple of observations. I think that

0: really what we're saying is that at least one of the most prominent sort of globally recognized interventions was James Hansen's testimony to Congress and consequences that followed from that. And there's just a litany of activist interventions that we can applaud and be glad that is happening, with scientists joining many other civil society activists and others. But it hasn't brought about a change in the way those 26 Conference of Party meetings have gone about their business or the conclusions they've reached. So we're running out of time. I mean, it's as simple as that. We're running out of time because we are moving. And if people don't get it yet, when we live in a world that's 3 degrees or more of warming, that is a dangerous world for humanity and for the ecosystems we depend on. So we're running out of time. So I think activism is absolutely necessary. Civil disobedience, we need to get political attention. The question that we're posing is, what is the role of the science community now? And perhaps the most potent provocation is not a single paper that, you know, a bunch of people down in Australia and New Zealand wrote, but rather if the science climate, if a critical mass of the climate science communities agreed, we're not going to support another round of assessment by the IPCC that'll take another 6 or 7 years to come up with yet another report that will fine-tune what is already stated in AR6. And we've lost another decade. So we think that by putting a halt to that process, for example, would send an incredibly powerful signal, not only to politicians, but to the entire world that's looking on at these issues.
1: Let's go to another experiment. All right. Let's try singing while trespassing. And as we trespass, we are dressed up like characters from the earth, in this case, golden toads. They've been extinct for 50 years. We dress up like extinct animals and sing in a bank and get arrested and go to jail and try to sleep. And then we get out, come home and sleep and get up and dress like extinct animals and get on the subway to another bank where we meet the Stop Shopping singers and go into the lobby and sing and hand out the investment information and then get handcuffed and go to jail, or maybe just the precinct house for a few hours, but maybe the tombs. City jail up to 3 days and nights and face the judge again and make some promise or other and go home and get ready to go banking. We shower and then study bank investments and then call other shopping stoppers, and can you believe UPS is bankrolling that Aussie coal? More extinction reports. And then we dress like another threatened kind of life and go sing in bank lobbies and parking lots and drive through teller windows and bank-sponsored art events and preach inside that circle of faces which is loathing us or giggling or stunned with thought. And we hand out information on earth crimes that happen from their money and get arrested and handcuffed and go to jail, or maybe just warning. Maybe we get a warning, in which case we do more research after returning home, where we love our loved ones and eat and drink and read. We do laundry, put off the bills, and we're exhausted. We fall asleep and dream of rainforests and prairies and coral reefs

and meet the other singers who are wearing giant heads of a long-gone golden toad. Or maybe they're dressed up in Threaten's honeybee costume.

0: Earth Illusion. And now our final example of experimental activism designed to excite your imagination of what you can do. I was on the Zoom a couple days ago with our producer, Alex Zappa, and his friend, Angela McCluskey. Angela is a famous singer-songwriter. Her songs have been dance tracks, movies, advertisements around the world. A little bit later in her life, though, she discovered something that she didn't expect would happen. She's hand-painting people's clothing, and it's become a sought-after, the McCluskey-painted clothing is becoming something that people, Rufus Wainwright is touring the world right now with his band, and they're all standing there on stage in McCluskey hand-painted clothes. Amen. Well, now this is something that she's charging money for this, and she's giving the money to Earth Campaigns. So each and every one of us has a skill that we have kept from the world that may be of service to the Earth. Here we go, Angela McCluskey.
1: When I was growing up singing, I just did had a big voice, but I always thought by the time I got to like 16, 17, 18, I was like, well, I'm not special. There's nothing about me that's special. I don't write songs. I don't have a sound. And it wasn't until I met Paul that night in that Indian restaurant when I went over to him and I thought I'll sing a French song. And I leaned in, I didn't know a French song, so I sang Accoutrement, poisson, fromage.
2: Je vous vois, je vous vois.
1: He literally looked at me and he said, you have the most desperate, unique voice I've ever heard. And I was laughing. I said, I suppose I'll have to marry you now. And that is literally how we met. And I'm just going to say one thing very quickly. He insisted that we do a show the next week. He taught me Famous Blue Raincoat, Soldiers Things by Tom Waits, Don't Explain, God Bless the Child, and Lady Grinning Soul by David Bowie. And I went the next week in this Indian restaurant, sat on top of the piano, horrible sound system, and I'll never forget it. We started to play, and in the middle of this show, I'm not telling you a word of a lie, the door opened upstairs, and Nina Simone walked into the room with her band. And I'm sitting on top of a piano, like, what the? It's not even how funny. This is just sanity.
2: Oh my God.
1: She's got the gigantic turban, the big earring. She's playing Ronnie Scott's in Soho, and her favorite food is Indian, and she loves this restaurant. What? What? And I'm sitting there singing, then that's got shark again. I'm like, what only am I singing? What if the song is her song? And it was just insanity. And that was the first show I ever did. And Paul said to me, you have to sing. And that was it.
2: And then you also have these songs that like go out and vibrate electrons in distant places, like breathe, breathe. It's just everywhere. And it's like jiggling. It's jiggling electrons inside wires and over the air. And it's fingers of another kind. It's still touching.
1: Oh God, I think music is the only reason to believe in, if there is a God even, because music always gets inside. Everything else you can kind of explain, but music, even myself, when I hear a piece of music, sometimes I'll just collapse. I'll be like, hey.
2: Uh-huh.
0: And now it is time to say goodbye and give thanks. I want to thank the Stop Shopping Choir for that song, Cops and Bankers. And that Earth Jazz combo, the Fiery Eagles of Justice. I want to thank you for your Golden Toad song. I want to thank Professor Bruce Glavovic for, with a group of his friends, boycotting his own career. He's been doing all this research proving that climate change is real all these decades, and now, because not enough is happening as a result of his work, he's joining us activists out in the field. So come on, Bruce. Let's cross that border into the property of the climate chaos criminal corporation. Amen. We'll risk arrest together. I'd like to thank our editor, Jason Candler, our producer, Alex Zappa, and of course, the anchor of the news for the natural world, Savitri D. And finally, I want to thank Angela McCluskey. What a wonderful interview. That story about Nina Simone. Those of you who want to listen to the rest of that interview, come to revbilly.com/podcasts. You can hear the whole thing. Thank you, Angela. I would like to add one little postscript, if I might, to this tour of strategies and colorations for different kinds of activism. When we're thinking about the environmentalism of the future, what it might look like. In the Church of Stop Shopping, we've come to believe that we need to have a personal relationship with the earth. If we go into our favorite ecosystem, for me, it's forests. I walk into a forest and I just feel the thousands and thousands of communications going back and forth from the tips of the leaves down to the fungi underneath my feet. The electricity, the music, the emotions of the natural world. It's magical. That's another word that's been corrupted by the Disney company. But you know what I mean. That kind of relationship with the earth, then when you risk arrest, when you do something bold, then you're not just doing it for boldness's sake. You're not doing it just out of ego or fear or anger. Some of those old emotions that we used to associate with activism, you're doing it because you are the earth yourself. It makes all the difference in the world. That great leap of faith, believing in the earth, it's a special thing. And so, Earth, hallelujah, we ask for protection this week for the people in the Ukraine, for the people in that conflict. We ask for protection, too, for the life forms, all the way from bacteria to eagles and all the flying metal out there and all the fire. We ask the earth in this prayer, Earth, hallelujah, may that somehow come to an end. Earth, hallelujah, everybody. Thank you for being with us this week. Have a good week.
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0: Welcome to Arts Express. This is Prairie Miller, and on the show, disinformation, who has the cards, and acting in bad faith. Pacifica host Carla Nixon breaks it down.
1: Good evening. My name is Carla Nixon. As we sit in a very odd position right now, interesting, an odd position for the U.S. empire, in that the U.S. has started a war with Iran, but in starting the war, they unleashed economic catastrophe, which is only, you know, Americans are like, oh, the price of gas is too high. Well, unfortunately, Americans, it's going to get a whole lot worse than this before it gets better. What I call the duopoly, supposedly the Republicans, the Democrats, et cetera, mostly fight over, you're not doing it right. You're not doing the war. Or they, you know, Democrats will attack Trump. Well, the Iranians still have this or that, almost like you're not a warmonger enough, or you didn't do this war the way. They don't come out and say, we should not be starting wars around the world. This was an illegal, as all of our wars are, but this was particularly illegal because this is a war of aggression. We attacked a country that was not in self-defense. There was no provocation. There was nothing. The U.S. just made up a pack of lies, as we usually do. I mean, this is the norm, right? It's we changed one letter from Iran to Iraq. So we changed the Q to an N, and then we went with weapons of mass destruction again. What's interesting is the whole thing was a lie. If you go back to the original lie was, I put it like this, since Tulsi Gabbard resigned, you can go back to last year. Last year, as pretty much every year, the National Intelligence Assessment said Iran does not have a nuclear weapons program and is not attempting to weaponize their nuclear program. That was the intelligence agency's stated the obvious. And Donald Trump started talking about nuclear weapons and Iran. And when he was asked, hey, well, what about Tulsi Gabbard? She just released an intelligence assessment that said Iran has no nuclear program. Donald Trump said, quote, I don't care what she says. In other words, so. You know what it reminded me of, quite frankly? There was a guy named Tyler Drumheiler, who was the head of the CIA in Europe. And he said, when he found out for sure that they, through CIA intelligence, that there was no weapons of mass destruction in Iran, he got a meeting with, you know, Bush and Cheney and all of those people to tell them. And he says, hey, good news. We got all of our info. There's no weapons of mass destruction in Iran. And he said, he just got a cold, icy stare. And they said to him, this is not about weapons of mass destruction. This is about regime change, right? Which is the same thing here. The weapons of mass destruction, whatever the case. And here's what you have to understand. This was a lie to keep the American people in line. This was a lie so the American people would support an illegal war by their government. That, like, amongst them, they didn't, like, dispute whether it was true or false. They all knew it was false. In fact, after the war, Richard Perle, I forgot what country he was in, but he was given a lecture, and he said, we settled on weapons of mass destruction because we felt that was something that everybody could gather around. In other words, we're looking, what pretense, what lie are we going to use? I don't know, what do you think? I say we go with weapons of mass destruction. Yeah, I think we can settle on, everybody will go with that. Let's go with that. They had decided they were going to start the war. It was just which lie they were going to use, which is pretty much the game plan with every war. And now it started like this. The government, Trump administration said, well, there's protests, and in Iran, there's legitimate protests, and we've got to go in and protect the protesters. Isn't that interesting? Like, they protect the protesters here? But at any rate, and Scott Bessent, who is interesting, he's Donald Trump's money man. What's interesting about Scott Bessent is that he worked for George Soros, and then he was one of Hillary Clinton's close inner circle confidants, and now he's with Donald Trump. In other words, it's a big club, as what's his name said, it's a big club and you ain't in it, right? Scott Bessent was with the Clintons, the Soros, the Trumps. In other words, it's all one game. You know, it's all one game, right? But at any rate, you can, like, argue, oh no, it's Trump and Clinton there, hate each other. Yeah, well, why do they have the same people working for them? But whatever, you know, see things as you may. So Scott Bessent then said, well, we, used our economic power to crash Iran's currency because we knew that would create protests. And that created the protests. And Trump said, yes. And then we armed the protesters. So wait a minute. According to the Trump administration, they caused an economic problem in the country to generate protests. And then when the protests started, they sent weapons to the protesters, so the protesters were armed. And then they said, the Iranians are treating the protesters mean, we must go protect the protesters. Well, wait a minute. You created the circumstances for protest. You armed the protesters so they would be violent. Like, that's like saying you started a fire in my house and then you came in and said, I'm a fireman, I want to put that fire out. No, you're not. You're an arsonist. You started the fire. And so then we said, okay, well, we've got to help the protesters. Well, that fell apart. So then Trump said, okay, well, in that case, it's nuclear weapons. In other words, we're going to attack Iran, but okay, protest didn't work. Darn rats, what are we going to do now? Well, okay, I think we can all settle on weapons. What? Look, when all else fails, right? Remember Syria? They're using, what was it? Gas on their own people. The Syrian government never gassed their own people. In fact, information has come out recently that there was an Organization for Prevention of Chemical Weapons investigation. Then the people involved in the investigation said, nah, we don't think it's what you say it is. And they basically fired them and brought people in and rewrote the report. So it looked as though the Syrian government used gas on their own people. And so now people run around like Syria used gas on their own people. Well, they, in fact, they didn't. It was weapons of mass destruction. It's always a lie. It's always a lie. It's always a lie, right? I'll throw one other thing. I was at a friend's house one day, and this guy was there talking, and he was like talking about, and as you know, I'm a recovered Democrat. I used to be a Democrat, never a Republican. I'm to the left of the Democratic Party, so, you know, I can't become the member of either one of these crazy warmongering parties. But the guy was in there talking to me about misinformation, right? Like, he's like, yes. And I'm like, And I brought up, I mean, just numerous, unlimited numbers of times that the United States government had deliberately lied to the American people. And I'm like, you really think that the United States government, who spends unlimited amounts of time making up lies, putting out misinformation, disputing things that are provably true, you think that the government, you know, I don't know, it's just me. How can anyone believe that the United States government is like opposed to misinformation? No, they're actually opposed to information. Misinformation. They came up with numbers. Misinformation, malinformation. You know what malinformation was? Malinformation was, it's the truth, but it's being used to go against something that we don't like. So they just came up with numbers, with names and all kinds of things to say, we don't like people saying things that go against our warmongering, violent, vicious, brutal piracy around the world. And we got to come up with a name to stop them from doing that. When we want to do something and people want to question it and say, I don't know about that. No, not allowed. That's misinformation. That must be stopped. And unfortunately, there are a lot of Americans that buy into that. That whole misinformation, there's a fundamental flaw. And the flaw is that the ruling elite, that the political class, that they're the ones that should be able to decide what's true and false. The people who have lied us into war, who have lied us to put us into a situation that we're in now where the economy is crashing and going to crash. And they're the ones who are going to, the ones who, if you say, hey man, I'm opposed to Israel's foreign policy, you hate Jews. Those people, those are the ones that we're supposed to, that if I say, but I thought Israel was a country, and I thought I was allowed to say, can I say I don't like Americans' policies? Sure. Nigeria, absolutely. Well, if I say I'm opposed to Germany's policies, does that mean that I hate Germans? No, it does not. Okay, I'm opposed to Israel's policies. You hate Jews. It doesn't have to make sense. It's not meant to make sense. It's meant to be effective. It's meant to shut you up, to stop you from opposing the United States foreign policy. Don't try to make sense out of it. Just make sense out of this. Those people are not out here acting in good faith to try to stop misinformation. They're acting in bad faith, trying to stop people from saying things that they don't want common folk to hear. That's what it is. So I'm sorry. I don't buy the whole misinformation thing. And I find it interesting that there are people who buy into that whole, the political class and the ruling elite and the people in charge are out there acting in good faith, trying to thwart misinformation. History tells us that that's just not true. So let's continue with Iran. So here we are with Iran in a situation where the United States has lost a war to Iran and doesn't know what to do next, because there is nothing really to do. Iran has all of the cards. You know, think about this. Right now, the United States is technically, I guess, I'll put it to you like this. The U.S. is at war with Iran because the U.S. started a war with Iran. But because the Constitution has very specific things that must be, that must happen in order for the U.S. to have a war, the government just says it's not a war, even though it is a war. The Constitution lays out very specific things that would have to happen if we called it a war. So we just won't call it a war. That's all it is. We're not going to call it a war. We'll call it something else. Isn't that nice? We've been had once again. There is no Constitution. Okay, forget it. There's no rules that our government is going to abide by. If they don't abide by the Constitution right in front of our faces, do you think they're going to abide by any of the other ones? You think they're really concerned about misinformation? Well, they're not. And so here we sit at a very difficult period, right? Europe is very dangerous. Let me tell you something. I did an interview today from this Dubai, and they asked me, what do you think about Europe and European leaders? And I said, well, I've never seen anything like it in my life, to be quite frank. These are the biggest lunatics in life. In the history of the world, I've never seen worse leaders for this reason. Okay. The actual, if you look at the European leaders right now, their plan that they make pretty clear is they want to militarize. We've got to remilitarize. We've got to strengthen our military, which they don't have neither the money nor the political will of the people, nor the industry, nor the energy to do. But that's what they said. We need to remilitarize so we can fight Russia, right? And we expect we'll be ready to go to war with Russia by 2029 or 2030. So that's their plan, to remilitarize and go to war with Russia by 2029 or 2030. Okay. Here's the problem with that. Let's think about this. Let's just think this out. Now, personally, based on everything I've seen, I don't think the Europeans will be able to remilitarize because they don't have the money. Oh, by the way, they're about to face a catastrophic energy problem, as we will, but ours won't be as bad as theirs, but it will be bad. So they're about to face, just catastrophic. I think most of their governments will fall over the course of the summer and into the spring because it's going to be a catastrophe over there. But at any rate, unless something happens in Iran to end this thing, and I don't see that happen, and even if it does, it'll take a while before they get enough oil back on the market to level things out, right? But so this is the brilliant plan. Number one, this is the military leadership in Europe. Number one, we're going to remilitarize, okay? Number two, we'll be ready to go to war with Russia by 29 or 2030, in 2029, 2030, so we'll go to war with Russia. Okay, now, okay, that's your plan, fair enough. Let's just say for the sake of argument that everything is successful in Europe, right? So I could tell you many reasons I don't think they will be, but okay, let's just play along with this as an intellectual exercise so you can see where I'm going. The Europeans remilitarize, they build up a gigantic military like the world has never seen. I would think that if the leader of my country had a gripe with my next door neighbor, and my next door neighbor was the preeminent nuclear power on Earth today, that my leader would say, let's get on the phone and let's build some kind of a security architecture, some kind of a security infrastructure so that this doesn't happen. Because if it happens, we're all going to die. Oh, by the way, let me add this. You know what the Russians said? We'd like to sit down and talk with the Europeans to build a new security architecture. And the Europeans are like, no, we can't trust the Russians. We got to get ready for war. And I thought to myself, you know, World War I, who was at the center of that? Germany, France, Europe. Okay, fair enough. World War II, who was at the center of that? Germany, France, Europe. That's interesting. Right now, who are the countries that are pushing the hardest right now for this? Germany, France, Europe. You know, back when I was in investigations, we had a term for that. It was called a clue. It was called a clue that something is amiss with Germany, France, Germany, France, and England. I don't know what I said, but it should have been Germany, France, and England. That there's something really, if you look to, and I gotta be square with you, this is not an anti-Europe rant, but maybe it is. If you look at the history of what these people have done around the world and still doing, I don't know how much you know about, as an example, okay, England's history. You know, at one point, when they were in charge, when they were dominating, when they colonialized India, there was one period of time where they did, I think it was in Bengal, they starved the people. Somewhere, numbers are between 6 and 12 million people they starved. 6 to 12 million people. As I've said about the Holocaust that we're told about in Germany, it's not the Holocaust, it's a Holocaust. A lot of other people around the world have their Holocaust. It was a Holocaust, but it wasn't the Holocaust. The Brits, they got some Holocausts on their hands, okay? And it is estimated that under British rule, as a direct result of British abuse and murder, etc., around 60 million people in India died under British rule of all the various terrible things they did. If you look at what the Belgians did to the Congo, they turned an entire nation into a concentration camp. You know, what they would do is, if you were picking rubber plants or whatever you were picking, and you didn't pick enough that day, and you had like a five-year-old son or whatever, they cut his hand off, they cut his foot off, they would cut your children's, they'd cut yours off sometimes. So you had all these people who were missing limbs, because they would cut off the hand of a child or a parent or whoever who didn't produce enough in the slave camps. An entire cut. So, you know, when I look at the history of Europe and I say to myself, man, the history's terrible. I mean, just absolutely going around the world doing the worst things. And somehow we have people, and how, I don't know, brown people, who think that I'll look at Europe and I'll say Europe is my ally and we've got to fight with Europe to stand up against anybody. I'm sorry, my dear and fluffy friends, I ain't there.
2: I did it. I threatened to blow up an entire civil action with very big bombs, and they begged me for a ceasefire. Begged me, probably while kneeling on those flying carpets they love so much. I gave them 2 weeks, not 1 week, too short, not 3 weeks, too generous, 2 weeks, perfect number. It's really my favorite span of time. I came up with it myself. The generals, they kept complaining about how this was all illegal and other stuff. I said, if I didn't have such debilitating bone spurs, whatever they are, I would do it all myself. It's a war. Just kill everybody and take their oil, dagnabbit. And Iran, they said, sir, whatever you want. They're doing everything I want, everything. I say, open the strait, they open it immediately, completely, as though it's always been open. Nobody's ever opened a strait like that before. Well, maybe Kristi Noem's husband. They said, sir, what else can we do? I said, just behave for 2 weeks. That's all I ask, 2 weeks of behaving. After that, who knows? We'll see. Maybe I extend it, maybe I don't. Keeps them guessing, very important. And people are saying, why 2 weeks? I'll tell you why, because in 2 weeks, I solve everything. I solve wars, I solve peace, I solve problems nobody's ever even heard of. We're gonna finalize it, consummate it. Great word, by the way, consummate. He, he, he. It means sex. The fake news, they don't get it. They're saying, oh, it was last minute. Oh, he almost did something else. Wrong, totally planned. I like to bring it right to the edge, right to the absolute edge. Then I pull it back. It's called edging a country. I invented edging. Ask anybody on Epstein Island. And now both sides are happy. Iran says they won. I say I won. That's how you know I really won. When everyone thinks they won, that's me. That's my deal. Nobody else can do that. They said it couldn't be done. They said, sir, tensions are too high. The markets are crashing. Oil is going crazy. I said, relax. I'll fix it in about 2 weeks. And boom, ceasefire. Markets love it. Everybody loves it. Tremendous success. And I kept all my promises. Every single one. I said I'd be tough. I was tough. I said I'd be smart. I'm very smart, probably the smartest. And I said I'd make a deal. And look at this deal. 2 weeks, beautiful deal. Honestly, it might be the greatest temporary peace in history. Not permanent, temporary, but the best temporary anyone's ever seen. And if they don't behave after 2 weeks, very simple. We go back, Maybe bigger, maybe louder, hopefully not, but probably, and they know that. That's why they're being so nice right now. Very, very nice. So enjoy the 2 weeks, folks. It's going to be incredible. Nobody's ever seen anything like it. Now I'm going to home and eat all those tacos people keep sending me. Do it, or else I'll kick your butt.
0: Thank you, Get High, Watch This. And coming up next on Arts Express.
3: I need to make one thing clear. Power belongs to old New York, my dear. Not the new. Never the new. The old have been in charge since before the revolution. Until the new people invaded.
4: It's not quite as simple as that.
3: Yes, it is.
5: Let the tournament begin.
3: When you have a nice house, money, you're invited everywhere. What more is there?
6: I'm not sure you understand. Some people want more.
3: Do I sense rebellion in our midst?
7: We are the next generation. I think we should fight for that.
8: You promised I could marry for love. Let me be my own person.
9: I suppose there's no match for you in wielding authority.
10: Now who's being dramatic?
11: My goal was to be a good wife and mother. But I suppose young women don't want that anymore.
12: Oh, I want to be a good wife and mother who has the vote.
13: Our family is on the verge of collapse.
3: This is how it starts. First divorce, then exclusion from society.
14: There's no logic in this at all.
3: Society is not known for its logic, especially where women are concerned.
15: Everything's at stake.
3: I can fix this.
16: They're living the American dream.
3: From which someday they may presumably wake up.
0: And those were scenes from The Gilded Age, the dramatic series caricature of 19th century ruthless robber barons living in lavish splendor while oppressing the masses simmering beneath. And Dylan Baker, who stars in The Gilded Age, in a conversation about all of that and more, including his current role in yet another focus on a downwardly mobile economic and artistic struggle, in this case, Honest Strings, writer, director, star, and viola classical musician Isabel Hagen, drawing from her own life and fellow artists, resorting to absurd gigs in an unwelcoming world. Baker will also discuss his Ben Franklin and J. Edgar Hoover on screen and why. But first, a scene from On a String, where Isabel finds work performing under a tree for the boyfriend of a reluctant female he's proposing marriage to at the moment, then Dylan Baker. And On a String will screen next at the Mosaic Festival in San Luis Obispo, California, on July 15th.
17: Do you need my payment info?
18: Do you take cash?
17: Mm-hmm.
18: Sure. 20, 40.

0: Do you not like the ring?
1: No, no, I love the ring.
0: Isn't this what you wanted?
1: I don't know.
0: You don't know. You can stop. Sorry, can you? You can go.
1: Yeah.
0: Well.
1: Sorry.
2: Hello.
3: Hi, Prairie. How are you?
2: Okay. Hello, Dylan Baker. Hello, and welcome to our show. What was it about On a String, this film and the story, and also the extraordinary musical and comic talent of its director, writer, and star, Isabel Hagen, that drew you in?
3: Well, I tell you, I didn't know Isabel when we started. I actually talked to Eric Bogosian, who was also in the film, and he just went off on her, and I said, well, boy, if that's the way Eric responds to this person, I want to know more about her. And as soon as I got on set and started checking her out, I just think Isabel is really something. She's incredibly talented, but she's also really funny. And I loved the script that she wrote and the idea of this whole family unit that she put together. And I was very excited to be a part of it, and really enjoyed the filming and the whole thing, getting to know her and her brother and her parents. So it was really a lot of fun.
2: Yeah. And what was it about Isabel's eccentric father, Jack, that you identified with and inspired you to portray Jack?
3: Well, I guess I loved the fact that he had these two incredibly musical children. And the way, I mean, Isabel wrote these kind of wacky scenes of home life that were so far away from anything I experienced in my home life that, I was really interested in it. And that was, you know, fun. But then I also really responded to the scene when she comes to him and is really at a down point. And he's able to connect with her in a different way. And I loved that. And I think that all came out on the film. I think she's really good at getting on the screen what she put on the page and what she wants to say and the story she wants to tell. And that's a rare quality.
2: Now, a striking element of the film is artists, whether musicians or actors as yourself, struggling to have their creativity heard and appreciated and understood in the reality of a commercially driven and dominated world. What are your thoughts about that playing out in this story?
3: Oh, boy. I mean, it's interesting because she really did. I mean, I think a lot of this is true to her life, that after going through so many years of pursuing a career, playing the, and I'm going to get this wrong, it's the viola, right?
2: Yeah.
3: The viola, that all of a sudden she realized that she might not want to spend the rest of her life doing that only. She knew there was more to her life than that, whereas when she started, she thought, oh, this is it. This is everything I want to do. And it's wonderful that she's gotten a chance to do other stuff. In my own life, I'm married to Becky Ann Baker, and the two of us have always said that we were, she came from Kentucky, I came from Virginia, and we have both said that we're both a little stupid because we didn't have any kind of backup plan. We didn't say, well, if this doesn't work, I can always be, you know, a fireman and a plumber. I actually thought, This is it. We're just pursuing this. And she thought the same way. I mean, and we were lucky to find work and keep going. But for us, I think we've found something that we've expanded in. We might have started doing one thing and then found we could do other things. I was able to actually direct a film and direct plays, and all of that I found incredibly rewarding. So I understand where Isabel's coming from, that if the lifestyle that you have geared your whole education pursuit to doesn't quite satisfy you, then you've got to keep looking and keep exploring.
2: And is there a memory you can share of, much like Isabel, you experienced as a struggling actor early on to be heard and understood?
3: Oh, wow, that's an interesting question. Well, I certainly, I think the first time I got a, what I call the professional job, was at the Folger Shakespeare Theater in Washington, D.C. on Capitol Hill, back when it was a part of the Folger Shakespeare Library. I think it actually might be back there again. But I got there and we did some productions that I thought were not high quality. I thought, what am I doing, you know, breaking my back for $40, $50 a week to appear in productions that I don't feel proud about. And that was when I decided to pursue going to grad school and learn a little bit more about this profession. I think it was in grad school that all of a sudden I stopped being embarrassed when people asked me what I did, because before then I think it was hard to say I'm an actor. It just seemed like I don't really know anything about this, but I just feel like there's something going on that I should be a part of. And it was nice to finally get really committed to acting in grad school and have a canvas to really start trying some colors on.
2: And what can you say or not about what's going on right now with the Gilded Age and what your Dr. Logan will be up to?
3: Well, I'm committed to the strictest secrecy. When I first went on, they said, don't tell anyone that you're attending Morgan and that he's been shot, you know. So now here I am back again. And I can say the scene is with Morgan Spector and Carrie Coons. And I end the scene in a good place, and I don't disparage anyone, but it's, you know, the Gilded Age is its own. It's just a pretty amazing enterprise, and I'm thrilled to be a part of it and get to work with two really fine actors. So I'm looking forward to that.
2: And what was it about the Gilded Age that attracted you to the production?
3: I think it was the level of attention that they put to detail. I mean, it is incredible how far they go and how much they achieve in terms of putting you right in that time, right in that era. And actors, designers, technicians, set designer, costumes, everybody worked so hard at creating that world. And there was no problem with me. I wanted to be a part of that. That looked good.
2: Now, about that eccentric family you preside over in On a String, any thoughts about the film's humorous take on how Westerners process their classical music differently, as seemingly frozen in time, paralyzed by the music? In contrast to other cultures, such as in Africa and the Global South, where dancing and singing are part of the musical experience?
3: Can you imagine this family getting up and dancing? I just don't see that happening somehow, our little on-screen family.
2: That was one of the funniest scenes in the movie.
3: Then... you know, it's funny. I'm afraid I have a little bit of that. When my wife and I first came to New York, or we're first together in New York, we bought a Sunday afternoon series at the New York Philharmonic, and it was an afternoon, and we'd go, and we just loved it. But one of the things I love most, the chairs were so comfy, and if it was cold, I could just take a nice little nap to the music in my chair. So I'm not exactly the person to go to for reactions to classical music, but I sure did like Isabel's take on it.
2: Yeah. And how would you compare and contrast the characters you portray with the challenges of playing real people, J. Edgar Hoover in Selma and Benjamin Franklin and Johnny Carson in I'm Dying Up Here?
3: And McNamara in 13 Days. That was a tough one. Yeah.
2: And what about portraying Hoover in contrast to Ben Franklin? What was that like?
3: That's interesting. Hoover... God, the fact that he was just always on the wrong side of every historical question. You look at somebody who had power and then created absolute power, and it always corrupts. It always does. If you give somebody too much power, it immediately goes to their head. They are trying to stay on top again and again and again, and he didn't want anybody creating any agitation in the world. And for him, it was trying to find a way to stifle one of the great men in our nation's history, Martin Luther King. Hmm. So, somebody's got to play Hoover. And that was my choice. Now, Benjamin Franklin, of course, was a total, that was so much fun, especially as sort of the young one as opposed to the older one. There was a time when I played the young ones, and now I would be looking at the other Benjamin Franklin if that job came up again. What an incredible guy with that twinkle in his eye. You can just see it right off the page of things that he writes and the firsthand descriptions of what it was like to be with him in person. That was fun.
2: And what would you like audiences to understand about Honest String and about the plight of Isabel creatively and otherwise?
3: Well, you know, it's interesting. Honest String is such a wonderful look at a person who is tied completely to their music and wants to let it find its own place in her life while she comes to the forefront. And it addresses a lot of those things in her life. But I think On a String is like maybe the first of a series. She said that maybe her next film will be about being a stand-up comic. And what's that like? But I love, you know, it is wonderful for people that live in New York that have a backing of their family. But it was extra complicated for her because they were all so committed to music.
2: Yeah.
3: Music was so important. And for her to make a choice like maybe music wasn't going to be everything for her must have been a difficult time.
2: And are you working on anything else right now or anything coming up?
3: I actually have finished a film that Tom McCarthy is making, The Statement. And it is a very exciting thriller. These guys trying to make a statement, global warming in 1980. But he's gotten this group of people to do it, Paul Rudd and Paul Giamatti and John Turturro, Amy Ryan, and we all sat in this room and worked on this thing, and Tom created this really exciting film out of it that we all were just thrilled to go to work every day because we were working on this thing. That's supposed to, hopefully it's going to come out before the midterm elections. Tom is just one of the most exciting filmmakers going these days. So I was very happy to work for him.
2: And what is the name of the film?
3: It's called The Statement.
2: Ah, okay.
3: I will also say in the fall, I am going to do a play at the Roundabout on Broadway called The Imaginary Invalid. And that was Bill Irwin has written a new adaptation of Molière's The Imaginary Invalid. And Brandon Durden is directing it. And I'm very, very excited to work on that. It'll start up performances in October and run through Thanksgiving.
2: And are you the imaginary invalid?
3: No, actually, Bill is. when Molière wrote it, he was the imaginary invalid, and he was quite an older man talking about a guy who thinks that doctors are keeping him alive, and the rest of us are trying to say, these guys are just about killing you. Stop, stop. And it's very, very funny, and of course, you get a chance to see Bill Irwin at his best, and I just want to be there when he's doing it.
2: Yeah. And since this is

0: So I see a guy who is, you know, pretty grateful, blessed and grateful.
1: Mm. Okay, well, thank you so much, Dylan Baker, for joining us on the show. And I will get the word out about this wonderful movie, On a String.
0: Please do. It should be seen.
1: Yes,
0: Isabella is
1: yes.
0: a wonderful filmmaker.
1: Yeah.
0: Thank you so much.
1: Okay, bye.
0: Bye-bye.
2: Hey, this is Jack Shalom. Welcome to a new feature on Arts Express called, in case you missed it, a semi-occasional roundup of the week's most absurd and head-shaking news. First up, in our Ain't America First Terrific department, Dropsite News reports that Israeli military doctors have been training on dead American bodies, and the donors never consented to it. The University of Southern California sold the donated bodies to the U.S. Navy for use in Israeli military surgical training. The donors had no knowledge at all that their remains could be used for that purpose. And you thought zombies was just for the movies. In our Money, Money, Money department, a Financial Times analysis found that President Donald Trump's investment portfolio executed more than 3,700 transactions in the first 3 months of 2026. The total value of Trump's transactions was $750 million, higher than the value of all trades by all 535 members of the House and Senate combined in an average year. The White House denies any conflict of interest.
3: Conflict? What conflict? I didn't see no conflict. Hey, did you see a conflict? Oh, did you see a conflict? I didn't see no conflict. You saw a conflict? Yeah, because you're a bad person.
2: And in a follow-up story, journalist Judd Legum identified multiple instances where Trump purchased stocks of companies shortly before he publicly singled them out for praise. He bought hundreds of thousands of dollars of Apple stock on the same day he delivered a speech calling it a great company. He also bought up shares in Micron Technology and then described it as one of the hottest companies during an interview with Fox News just one day later. And 9 days after buying millions of dollars of Dell stock, Trump delivered a speech where he told his audience to go out and buy a Dell computer. Well, we here at Arts Express would like to give the president some really beautifully designed faux stock Arts Express certificates for free in return for a shout-out to Arts Express. The New York Times reports that the United Arab Emirates paid reputation management firm Terrakeet more than $6 million to suppress reporting by Ryan Grimm about the Emirati ambassador's ties to escorts and individuals linked to sex trafficking. The firm edited Wikipedia through anonymous accounts and flooded the internet with content that pushed Grimm's investigation to page 5 of Google search results. Yes, and if you're searching past page 3 of Google for results, you're either a nerd or someone with way too much time on their hands. Meanwhile, researchers at the Electronic Privacy Information Center found that internet opt-out forms don't actually let users opt out. Manipulative and dastardly strategies include links that are buried in fine print and missing from home pages, routing customers to multiple separate forms to complete a single request, and requirements that users create accounts or pay for subscriptions before opting out at all. And that's why you still have your old AOL email account. Man, just when you think you're out, they pull you back in. In party news, a happy hour office party was hosted by the Pentagon for congressional and Pentagon staff to mingle and discuss military contracts while throwing back cocktails amid the Xerox machines and nubby pencils. In the middle of this, a courageous woman wearing a keffiyeh from Code Pink crashed the party's dull drone, saying, "I want to make a toast with my Lockheed Martini. I'm surprised that there aren't Bloody Marys being served because people have blood on their hands. Why are you representing military contractors instead of your constituents?" And Leslie Gore thought

0: She had party problems.
1: It's my party and I'll bomb if I want to, bomb if I want to, bomb if I want to.
0: In our billionaires shrugging their shoulders department, Jeff Bezos, worth $267 billion, shrugged, "You could double the taxes I pay, and it's not gonna help that teacher in Queens, I promise you." Author Hemant Mehta, meanwhile, simply wondered if Bezos was auditioning to be the next Bond villain. In our What Do You Give the Murderer Who Has Everything department, Syrian president and former al-Qaeda head chopper Ahmed al-Shara said that after meeting Trump in the White House, he received two more bottles of Trump's self-branded cologne called Trump 47 Victory. The Syrian president shared a photo of the bottles on social media, which he called a precious gift, posting that, quote, "Some meetings leave an impression. Ours apparently left a fragrance," unquote. Perhaps the more appropriate words would have been, "He left a stank." And finally, in our Even Franz Kafka Would Smile department, India has a new political party that emerged after a senior judge compared unemployed young people to cockroaches. The almost immediate response was the formation of the Cockroach Janta Party, or in English, the Cockroach People's Party, complete with logos, manifestos, and recruitment forms. Millions joined within days. Instead of rejecting the insult, people claimed it. "You may step on us, but we will survive." Cockroaches of the world, unite! And that's the news, in case you missed it. A semi-occasional roundup of the week's most absurd and head-shaking news, with a tip of the hat to Harry Shearer. This is Jack Shalom for Arts Express with host Prairie Miller.

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3: 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Until next time, this is Prairie Miller leaving the station.

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1: Welcome to Breaking Through with me, Kristen Rauf Finkbeiner, powered by Moms Rising. We have a really, really, really great show for you today. We hear from not one, but two superstar champion members of Congress who are fighting for me, you, and us every single day, fighting for healthcare, childcare, paid family medical leave, fighting for affordability policies, fighting for SNAP and WIC. So important to hear from them. We're so glad you're joining us. We also hear about children's policies from First Focus on Children and about what's happening with maternal health and hope in America. We're going to jump right in with our first guest. We are so excited to have one of our very, very, very, very, very favorite special guests on, favorite person on the planet Earth, U.S. Representative Susan DelBene. I am very lucky because guess what? She is in my district, so she is the representative who represents where I live. But she also does a

0: an astonishingly good job representing moms, families, children, the economy, all over the country. Welcome, U.S. Representative Del Bene.
1: Thank you, Kristen. It's great to be here with everyone. We've got a lot of work to do.
0: We have so much work to do. There is mayhem happening in the U.S. Capitol, where we have Republican leaders saying that they want to fund a ballroom, they want to fund more human rights abuses, and not doing anything about the out-of-control costs of gas, of groceries, of childcare, of healthcare. What is happening?
1: You know, their focus is not on families. It never has been. We have seen over and over a priority given to the wealthy and the well-connected while families struggle. And you talk about legislation that is being considered right now. Republicans want to spend over $70 billion funding ICE and parts of Department of Homeland Security with no reforms. And as part of that bill, too, they want to give $1 billion for this ballroom that's a vanity project of Donald Trump, doesn't save costs for anyone, something that he said was going to be paid by private dollars. And now all of a sudden they want to give him $1 billion to do that. I think that's about as clear as it can be that they don't have the priorities. They're not focused on lowering costs for families. In fact, their policies have only raised costs for families and food, groceries, you know, housing, childcare, gas prices, everything going up. And so people, their budgets kind of are their priorities. The fact that this is their focus shows you where their priorities are.
0: Yeah, the priorities are in ballrooms, not emergency rooms. A lot of people don't realize that over the past year, there have been tremendous cuts to our healthcare that actually are going to have the most extreme cuts come into play in 2027. Hello, that's next year. And then roll out over the next decade. And I'm wondering if you can sort of share with our audience, what are those cuts, which I think need to be reversed? And I know you do too. So knowing what the cuts are so we can reverse them is so important.
1: Well, you know, they started with their big, ugly bill, slashing Medicaid, kicking, you know, millions of people off of healthcare, then cutting the tax credits that help people who got their healthcare plans off of the exchanges across the country. So they've driven up premium prices for everyone. More and more uncompensated care, people who can't afford to have coverage anymore. That's on top of tariffs that have raised prices on everyday goods, have raised prices of food for folks across the country, slashing programs like SNAP that provided important nutrition assistance. All of these are things that have made life harder for families. And to what point? For tax breaks for the wealthiest and the well-connected, that was their goal. And we need, and I think people across the country want folks who are going to stand up for them and put them first. And we know when we help uplift our communities, uplift moms and families, everyone does better. So that should be our priority.
0: Yeah. And one of the things that has been really, really, really important to note is that Democrats do not share the same policy priorities as Republicans. Sometimes people think, oh, everybody in Congress is for this mayhem that's happening. That is not true at all. And in fact, Democrats have led on opening avenues for families to be able to go to work, to be able to raise kids who can thrive, to be able to contribute to their communities, including through something that you are a primary architect of, which we love at Moms Rising, Standing Ovation, which is the child tax credit. And I'm wondering if you could share a little bit about the child tax credit and how Republicans have been rolling it back.
1: Absolutely. So, during COVID, we passed legislation to expand the child tax credit in two very important ways to make sure that it was advanceable and refundable. Big words that basically mean that we were getting people checks monthly, and that if you didn't have a big tax burden, if you didn't make enough money to have a tax burden, we still made sure you got the full credit. And so those checks were going out to families, helping them pay for things like food, like housing, like childcare, formula, diapers, all of these important needs that families have that moms absolutely understand. And we cut childhood poverty across the country almost in half. And then that program expired. We tried to make it permanent because we know when we make investments in our kids and in families, they grow up healthier, they have better outcomes, our communities do better, and we save money. And so I think across the board, Republicans over and over again keep wanting, saying they're going to cut things because it, quote unquote, saves us money. But they cut things that actually lift people up and help us do better and that actually give us a great return on our investment. And the child tax credit, making sure that kids are getting off to a great start and that families are doing well, that's one of the best investments we can make. And it lifts up everyone in our community. So we need to keep pushing. I'm still pushing, want to see that permanent, want to make sure that people are able to help their kids and their families get off to a great start. And there's data, tons of data at how successful this program is. So we're going to keep pushing because that's where we need to make, that's what our priority needs to be, not a ballroom that no one is interested in.
0: I 150,000% agree with you. And I'm glad you brought up the return on investment or ROI because, hello, we have a situation with Republican leadership that my grandma would call penny wise and pound foolish, meaning they're making cuts now that actually cost us way more in cuts later down the line. And for example, childcare. Analysis shows that for every $1 into childcare, we get back $7 to $20, depending on what's happening in that child's family. So again, that's $1 in, $7 to $20 back out. Similarly, SNAP, $1 in, Republican estimates are $1.73 back. Similarly, healthcare. Hello, we are hearing from moms across the country that they are not going to needed doctor appointments that because they're trying to pay the rent. Now, that does nobody good because that means that healthcare problems are compounded over time. People end up more likely to miss work, more likely to have more costly healthcare experiences, and that also impacts us all. What do you think it's going to take to get through to Republican leaders and say, hello, your math is not mathing, and in fact, it's pushing the families of America underwater in their own checkbook?
1: Well, I think that's what you and so many moms across the country are doing, which is speaking up and sharing your stories. Because, they can talk about how it's saving, but we all know that that's not what's happening on the ground. We know the impact that cuts have had to programs that help support our communities. So instead of talking about it as a number, talk about what it means on the ground in your community. Talk about what it means for your friends, for your neighbors, for you. Those stories have been incredibly powerful in making the case why we need to make sure we're making investments in places that make a huge difference and give us a great ROI, to your point. But also kind of highlight the fact that when we cut these programs that are making a difference, that they actually do damage. It's not about savings. It's actually hurting folks and making it harder for everyone. Cutting healthcare, when people don't have access to healthcare, people don't do as well. They're sicker. Our whole healthcare system suffers. That's not improving anything for anyone. Your stories make a huge difference. And just thank you for folks for sharing your stories with members of Congress all across the country.
0: And thank you for raising that because a lot of times we hear from our members, oh, I don't know if it makes a difference if I share my story. I don't know if it makes a difference if I make a phone call. I don't know if it makes a difference if I sign an open letter to Congress. And what I'm hearing you say is it makes a difference. So I'll just say, does it make a difference when people reach out to their member of Congress?
1: Absolutely. Our first part of our title is representative. And as representative, we need to hear from our constituents what's happening, how policies have impacted you. So absolutely reach out, share your stories with your representatives, because fundamentally, that's what really tells and should be telling folks across the country what our priorities need to be.
0: I mean, I love that idea too. I'm ready for more elected leaders who are exactly like you. I feel like the luckiest constituent in America because I have one of the good ones, people. I have one of the good ones. Speaking of one of the good ones, what brings you hope? What keeps you going? Because a lot of people are like, oh my gosh, these headlines, disastrous. I'm going to be cynical and give up. But you're not giving up. Thank you so much. What's keeping you going and giving you hope?
1: What keeps me going is are the voices of people across the country. I think people across the country see the damage that has been done by policies from this administration, by the lack of Republicans in Congress to stand up for the people that they represent and act as an independent branch of government, not just a rubber stamp. And people are standing up. They're standing up when they vote. across the country at all levels of government when they share their stories and actually challenge the policies that have been put in place, challenge this idea that, cutting nutrition assistance is saving money as opposed to hurting our communities. That's what gives, because I think the American people across the country agree with what we're talking about. And I think that's what brings about the change and the change in priorities. And I feel that's happening in every corner of the country.
0: And you've worked on a lot of bills that have successfully moved forward over your career. Thank you, thank you, thank you on behalf of all the moms and families in America. And I know the child tax credit is a huge, huge win. What are some of the other wins that you think about that fire you up to keep going?
1: Well, I think making sure that we have policies like tax policy that actually is fair, that isn't about favoring the wealthy and well-connected, but we are focusing our efforts on working families. Making sure, and I know you all have talked about this a lot too, we talk about kind of the care economy, what families are going through from having young children all the way through to making sure our seniors have a healthy and retirement, and are financially in a position to be strong throughout retirement, making sure we're addressing those programs and the need for services, making sure that we're making investments in our workforce across the board. We talk about, caregivers, making sure that caregivers are able to get by and are valued. I think we all value them, and I think all the folks that you work with, all the moms have been really clear about the importance of that. And there's policies we can do to help, making sure we have childcare across the country that's affordable and accessible near your, near where you live, not hour drive out of the way. All of these things are critically important. And those are places where Congress has a role and a say. But frankly, we have a say at all levels of government. And so it's the collective work that we do together that's going to make a difference.
0: Yes, you all, you heard it directly. Get involved at city, county, state, and federal level. Don't give up. There's hope on the horizon. There are superhero leaders like U.S. Representative Susan DelBene who are fighting for us every single day in our nation's capital. Thank you so much for being on. Thank you for all you do. Thank you for sharing the hope. Thank you for moving the change. Thank you.
1: Thank you, and everyone stay involved.
0: We're going to take a quick break, but stick around. We'll be right back with our next guest from First Focus on Children, talking about the policies that allow children to thrive. We'll be back in a quick moment.

0: Welcome back to Breaking Through with me, Kristen Rau, Bink Finder, powered by Moms Rising. I'm so glad you're joining us. We are also joined, speaking of joining us, by a spectacular guest, Chad Bolt, who is with the First Focus on Children. Welcome, Chad.
1: Happy to be here. Thanks for having me.
0: I'm really excited you're here, but the topic is really, really, really depressing. It's about the SNAP crisis. You recently wrote about it. The SNAP crisis, the Farm Bill, DHS funding threatening millions of children. When you're writing about the impact of the Farm Bill and DHS funding and the impact on children's access to SNAP benefits, can you tell us a little bit about the background of these policy changes and why millions of children are at risk of being harmed by them?
1: Sure. And I look forward to the day where I might come on, Kristen, with maybe some good news on child nutrition.
0: Same.
1: Those days are maybe not as far in the future as we might think. So here's what's happening with the Farm Bill and everything else. And as you know, SNAP, it's the nation's largest anti-hunger program, serves 42 million people, including 16 million kids. And it came under attack last summer when Congress passed H.R. 1, the so-called One Big Beautiful Bill. That bill, which, as you know, was passed to provide another round of enormous tax cuts to billionaires, paid for in part by cutting $187 billion from SNAP. What that set up was a huge cost shift from the federal government down to states that starts going into effect later this year. So for the first time in the nation's history, in the history of the program, states will have to absorb some of the cost of both administering the SNAP program, but also the benefit cost of SNAP. And no states are in a position to do this, in a fiscal position to do this. That's why the Republican and Democratic governors of all 50 states have come together to ask Congress to delay this cost shift. And I mean, you don't see that kind of agreement out of all 50 governors on hardly anything. And earlier this year, they came together and said, we can't take this on. You need to address this. And that's because when they're hit with this cost shift, they're going to be faced with impossible choices. They're going to have to, you know, they're going to have to reduce SNAP participation in their states. And that means fewer kids are going to get the nutrition assistance that they need.
0: That is devastating. Absolutely devastating. And there's a lot of myths about SNAP. I mean, so many myths about SNAP. And for listeners and audience, SNAP is also food stamps. And when we're talking about the myths related to SNAP, what are some of the biggest myths out there that we need to bust? We need to be myth busters.
1: Well, I think the thing that that probably the biggest one is the idea that I don't know, folks are just sort of like living large on SNAP, or that they're just sort of cruising. SNAP provides $6 a day per person to eat. That is not a lot of money, and I would challenge anyone to eat on $6 a day. It's a very, very difficult way to live, especially when you're trying to budget for a whole family, you know, multiple kids, for the whole month. It really, really does not go very far. And that's why, when states are going to be forced with the choice to either, reduce SNAP eligibility or make SNAP benefits less supportive for the families who rely on it, families are really going to get hit with this. That's why it was so important when the House moved a farm bill last month. Historically, the farm bill is where SNAP policy is addressed by Congress. We were really hoping that the farm bill is the so-called legislative vehicle where Congress could have addressed this huge imminent problem and at least delayed it. But the House, instead of addressing it, decided to continue ignoring it. They passed a farm bill that doesn't do anything to address the problem. And so with that bill now moving over to the Senate, we really need any farm legislation in the Senate, whether it is the House passed farm bill or any other farm relief package that moves. We need it to address this imminent problem.
0: Yeah. And the other myth that I hear is that SNAP costs us money. It's so not true. Even Republican analysis find that for every $1 in, our economy gets $1.73 back because of SNAP. Because what it means is that people are immediately using those funds into our economy, making those grocery buys, which then help the grocery store workers and help the truck drivers or the transportation folks that move the food and help the farmers, and all the way through the whole chain of farm to table gets lifted. And I wondered if you could talk a little bit about the myth around SNAP not helping our economy, because it very much does help our economy.
1: Absolutely. I mean, it goes straight back into, you know, local communities, and it responds exactly how economists think it should to economic downturns. It provides, you know, the assistance that families need when they're otherwise having trouble making ends meet. And SNAP is not just, especially for kids, it's not just a nutrition assistance program. Of course, it is about their nutrition, but it also has enormous health benefits long term. It improves their educational outcomes, and it supports their overall well-being at home because it provides a more stable home life for them. But just in terms of their, I want to say something about their school life. SNAP also provides automatic eligibility for free school meals at school. And if they lose their SNAP eligibility, they also lose that automatic eligibility, which puts them back in the position of, you know, having to try to either apply for free school meals or having to pay for free school meals, which leaves them vulnerable to getting bullied. You know, there's a lot of stigma around, you know, having you know, being on reduced lunch or free school lunches. It's way easier when the eligibility is automatic. And a lot of schools that are in lower income communities benefit from what's known as CEP, the community eligibility provision, which says that if a certain percentage of kids in the school are eligible for free school meals, we'll just make it automatic. All kids in the school will get free meals. That makes it just a whole lot more streamlined, a whole lot easier on everybody. But that is also at risk because of these changes that are going into effect later this year on SNAP.
0: And one of the things about that type of SNAP distribution is that it saves administrative costs. It saves the time of parents. Parents, most of them are in the labor force, like 3/4 of moms are in the labor force. So people often don't have time to go apply, reapply to get access to opportunities for kids to thrive. So it saves a lot of money, both from the parents and from the administrators of the program, to have ability to have SNAP coverage be allocated in that way.
1: You're exactly right. Yeah. Also, I'll say one more thing about myths and work requirements. You heard a lot of narrative around work requirements last summer when HR 1 passed. SNAP already carried really, really strict work requirements. And so when you heard proponents of HR 1 talk about it, you would think that the people that they were like putting back to work because of these new work requirements was like, I don't know, like a 35-year-old like dude bros playing video games in the basement. Like, I promise you, they were already subject to work requirements. They were before, they will be after. The people who are newly subject to work requirements are veterans, homeless people, parents of 15, 16, and 17-year-olds, people in areas of high unemployment. So these are people who are having a really difficult time already. Those are the new people that are subject to the new work requirements that are going to have an even tougher time now putting food on the table.
0: It's so difficult right now. As people are working to prioritize children and every child being able to thrive, what immediate actions do you think lawmakers should take to ensure that kids aren't disproportionately negatively impacted by these legislative decisions that are being put forward by Republican leaders in Congress?
1: Absolutely. I mean, the biggest thing right now is as the Farm Bill moves over from the House to the Senate, like I said earlier, we need any Senate farm legislation to address the imminent SNAP cost shift. So what you can do right now is let both of your senators know that you expect any farm bill to carry a delay of the SNAP state cost shift. So reach out, contact both of your senators and tell them that you want to protect SNAP and you expect any farm bill to have a delay of the SNAP state cost shift. You can also go to firstfocus.org and sign up to be a First Focus ambassador for children and find out other ways that you can protect SNAP and other programs that are important for kids.
0: I'm glad you brought that up because First Focus on Children is an advocacy organization for children. Thank you so, so much. And you've called on the Senate, on the House, on every elected leader to place children first in policy deliberations. Yes, we agree. How can people who are listening, watching, and paying attention right now help amplify that message across lots of policy areas, not just SNAP, and really support the goals and the mission of First Focus on Children?
1: Sure. Well, I appreciate that question. We would love to have folks sign up to be an ambassador for children. Again, you can do that at firstfocus.org. We provide lots of different resources and ways that you can be an effective advocate to your member of Congress. We provide updates on, you know, what's going on issues that are key to children's well-being that are moving in the House and Senate across healthcare, across child nutrition, across K through 12, childcare, you name it. Lots of different ways that kids are impacted by federal policy and budget decisions. Every year, the federal share of federal spending on children goes down. That's the wrong direction. We need to go in the other way. So encourage people to go to firstfocus.org and learn how you can help.
0: Thank you so much. Now, at the beginning, you had a moment of hope. I saw it, a sparkle of hope. And you came on and said, hopefully I'll be on soon with some good news instead of this elongated bad news. And so I'm wondering, what is the good news? What's giving you hope?
1: Well, so a couple bright spots. I mean, one is the president's budget this year recommended another huge cut to WIC, which Women's Infants and Children, the program that moms and infants rely on for nutritious food and formula and diapers. That program was recommended to be cut by $200 million in the president's budget. So that's bad news. But in previous years, in the face of those cuts, the Senate, in moving the bill in Congress that funds WIC, has always put that money back. In particular, there's strong support in Congress for the WIC Fruit and Vegetables Program, which provides set-aside funding particularly for fresh fruits and vegetables to make sure that kids are actually eating like healthy foods. And there's strong support in Congress for that. So I'm optimistic that we'll at least get a small win. You know, you got to take small wins where you get them. And this is one of them. So I'm optimistic that this summer when Congress are passing, you know, Congress is passing spending bills on that front, we'll at least bank a win there.
0: And what do you think about the future? Do you have hope for the future? That's the immediate future. What about the farther out future when we can
1: I am very optimistic about November, depending if we are in a C4 environment, I will say more. but yes, I am very optimistic about, I think people are engaged. I think they are ready to make a change. And I think they are expecting a Congress that is ready to make change. And if not, then they're ready to change Congress.
0: Yeah. I mean, I'm hearing the same thing from moms all across the country that they're in an affordability crisis. And to see policies like SNAP, like healthcare, like childcare, like WIC being proposed to be rolled back as policies like ballroom funding are being proposed to be moved forward is just a mismatch of goals for the leaders who are pushing it that way. And people are already excited to vote is what we're hearing.
1: Absolutely. I mean, look at what is on the congressional Republican agenda for the remainder of the summer. They're talking about moving a third reconciliation bill to provide hundreds of billions of dollars more for the war in Iran. That is not making groceries more affordable. In fact, it's making groceries more expensive. It is not making gas more affordable. It is not making childcare more affordable. It's not doing anything to address the needs of the American people. And they're going to pay for it by once again coming after programs that kids and families rely on, like SNAP and Medicaid.
0: And thank you so much for being on, Chad Bolt. Focus on children. First, focus on children. Get involved, stay involved. Thank you, Chad.
1: Thank you, Kristen.
0: We're going to take a quick break, but don't go away. Next up, maternal health, hope, and change. It's a really important segment. We'll be back in just a moment.

0: Breaking Through with me, Kristen Rau Finkbeiner, powered by Moms Rising. I'm overjoyed that we have a return guest by popular demand. Hello, hello, hello. A nation lifting leader, Tina Sherman of Moms Rising. Woo! Thank you, Tina, for coming back.
1: Thank you, Kristen, for having me.
0: I'm so glad you're back because there is all the things happening all the time, all at once, right now. And yes, there was a movie title similar to that, but we are having a ridiculous situation in Congress where maternal health is still under attack by Republican leaders. Healthcare is still under attack by Republican leaders. You know, we're having to fight for access to nutritious food for kids in ways that we never have had to do in the past. And you have worked in politics, in policy, in moving forward the voices of moms and families for a really long time. What is it about this moment, this is a trick question, that's keeping you going and making you not give up?
1: Oh, that's a great question. It is a bit of a trick question, but a great question. You know, I hate to say this, right? But we are clearly living in unprecedented times. I really hate to say that. And the amazing thing about living in unprecedented times is that we know what works before we came to these times. And that hasn't changed, right? It's people getting involved. It's people sharing their stories. It's people not losing hope, even when it seems like, oh my gosh, nothing is going to change. Because our country, you know, we're about to celebrate 250 years and we're just babies in the grand scheme of things. And we have gone through so much that knowing that the folks who have come before me have persevered through so much more, and yet we are here and we are still fighting is what keeps me going. And when we are talking to our members and they are sharing, you know, that amongst all of the chaos, you know, they're worrying about how they're putting gas in their tanks when they're like, I didn't even fill up and it was $70. How is that possible? They can't stop. So we can't stop in advocating for them. So just remembering that we are still in our infancy as a nation and that there's so much more, that there's so much that we have persevered through, that we are going to keep going and keep fighting because we don't have another choice. I'm not going anywhere else. We're going to be right here.
0: I love that. One of the things that keeps me going is exactly one of the things that keeps you going, and that is our members. And what's so important about that is not just that we have 1.2 million active members together and 3.7 million cumulative members together, which is one in 100 people active with Moms Rising across the nation. That's a powerful force. And that powerful force is powerful because people take time to do what they have time to do each week. So sometimes people can take time to do something for 5 seconds, like click an email. Sometimes they might have like 5 minutes, share a story. Sometimes they might have 5 hours, go to a meeting. And the thing that's important that keeps me going is that everybody doesn't have to do everything to be a powerful movement. Everybody can take one part, and that part can be different each week. And as long as you do a little part regularly, that movement is inevitably going to create change. And sometimes people allow pressure, like, I have to do everything. But no, you don't, because hello, we are moms together, dads together, parents and people together, pets together. We just saw a little glimpse of Tina's pet. If you're on video, but if you're on radio and you're wondering what we're giggling about, she has the most adorable dog in the background that's popping up. But the togetherness is what's going to bring us up and out of this crisis. And the feeling that can happen of I have to do everything isn't necessary because there's so many of us. And what are your thoughts on that?
1: And yes, you cannot do everything. And I absolutely love that leaning in together and more so, and see the dog's back. We not only can we not do everything, but as parents, we are already doing so much. Moms Rising is a guilt-free space. Lean in when you can and step back when you can't, because we're in this for the long haul. And don't feel like you need to overextend yourself. Don't feel like, you know, when you're not raising your voice, that no one else is, because other people are going to step in your place. So when you have a moment, yep, click that box, say, yes, I want to sign that petition real quick. When you have that moment to share your story, shoot a video, share your story. If you can join us at your state house or your local leader's district office, your federal, your elected official's local office, do that. But if all you can do is, pick up the news and read one news story for the day, that's okay. The broader they are trying to exhaust us. And we don't need that. And we as families, we as parents, we know when our kids are done, right? We step back and let them step back. So we need to like honor that in ourselves and step back when we need to and lean in when we can. And that's okay. And give ourselves permission to do that, because here at Mom's Rising, we are absolutely a guilt-free place to be. So please feel no guilt about how you are able to engage. We're just grateful that you're tuning in and that you are engaged, but how you're able to do that looks different day to day, moment to moment, whatever it looks like for you.
0: And one of the things you brought up that I think is so important is that looking back at history, it has taken a very long time to move change. And it's looking right now like it's also going to take a pretty long time to move change. And so having that persistence together is so important to bringing us to the changes that we need. And we need some big changes. And I'm wondering if you can share a little bit about the big changes we need in the area of maternal health. And we need these big changes in a proactive, positive way at a time when Republican leadership is absolutely undermining, eviscerating, and cutting access to healthcare writ large and access to reproductive healthcare. So we have some pretty big needs as the opposite direction is happening from Republican leaders. Can you give us a little inside scoop on what's happening?
1: Absolutely. Well, the great thing is that even though we have Republican leaders who are fighting against what families need, we are hearing from you, our members, every day at what families need. So when it comes to maternal health, we're hearing that you want more providers. We're hearing that you want more providers that look like you. We're hearing that you are tired of hearing about providers who aren't available in your city or your labor and delivery unit closing, your hospital closing. We hear you in that. And so we are absolutely addressing some of the root causes of that, some of those cuts to Medicaid, and the disinvestment from rural communities. We hear you. We also know that, again, going back to the affordability crisis, we know that folks are struggling putting food on their table and are struggling putting gas in their tanks to get to work. And so addressing some of those really important basic needs is really critical. We also know that having access to lactation support after baby is born is really critical. We know that needing access to paid family and medical leave is absolutely critical. The fact that 1 in 4 moms are going back to work within 2 weeks of giving birth is absolutely obscene. And so we are hearing from you the struggles you're feeling and what you're going through. And we are taking that and translating that to our champions in Congress who are here still working. They still want to know. They are still working and they're doing what they can to collect all of that information so that when the tides are turning, we need to work towards, that's another conversation, right? We need to work towards those tides turning. But once we are in a different position, when we are working back to rebuilding all that this administration is tearing down, we are gathering all of that information now so that when the time is right, we can implement those policies that families need.
0: I mean, I couldn't agree more. And study after study shows that those policies that you just named, that Tina just named, not only help moms, not only help children, not only help families, but also help our economy. And it's not just studies that show that. The United States of America is one of the only countries and one of the only developed nations on the planet Earth without these core policies that Tina was bringing up. And in fact, because we don't have them, or in no small part because we don't have them, we have the highest maternal mortality rate of any developed nation, and Black women are 3 to 4 times as likely to die in childbirth as white women, and that is not okay. There are real harms of lives lost, of people hurt, of our economy undermined, because we don't have these policies that most other nations just take for granted. And I'm wondering if you could share a little bit more about the cost of inaction.
1: Oh, I think you hit the nail on the head. The cost of inactions is that we're losing moms. That's the absolute cost of inaction. The United States has the worst maternal mortality in compared to our sister developed nations. That's absolutely unacceptable in this country where we spend so much money on health care. But again, we are not the system. We are not listening to moms. We're not listening to what moms need. Unfortunately, recent data came out from the CDC showing that 85% of maternal deaths just a few years ago were preventable. That's absolutely obscene. And so we know that these are not only are those deaths preventable, but we know that these are policy choices. And so the cost of inaction is we're losing moms. Families are losing their matriarchs, their providers, their mothers. Communities are losing parts of themselves. Kids are losing their mothers, and we cannot continue down this road. And so addressing the maternal health crisis, and then again, Black and Indigenous women are the disparities are so much more significant. We know that this is a crisis we absolutely have to address.
0: Absolutely have to address. Couldn't agree with you more. And addressing that honestly means likely educating leaders, but also changing who the leaders are. So, everybody, we need you to register to vote. We need to check that you're registered to vote and then recheck that you're registered to vote and then research your candidates. There are candidates who are absolutely doing the opposite of helping end the maternal health crisis, and those who are actively working to end the maternal health crisis. And there is a pretty big distinction between the two. So research who you're voting for before you vote. It really, really matters. It's a big, big, big deal. As we're closing, we have about 3 minutes left. What are your big hopes for the next 4 years in terms of policy change? I said four, it could be three, too.
1: Oh, well, my next wish for the next 4 years is that we have a change in congressional leadership. That's not policy, but gosh, that would be a huge start towards having the policies enacted. And in that change in leadership, we need to hold this regime. We need to hold them to account for the devastating cuts that they have, thrust upon us. Those DOGE cuts from the very beginning of this administration or have been detrimental to the data collection, to supporting families in the ways they need to be supported. And so I want to start with some accountability in the next few years. And then after that, or while we're doing that, because we can walk and chew gum at the same time, so we can do two things at once. I would absolutely love to see more movement on the Black Maternal Health Momnibus. I absolutely want to see more movement on paid family and medical leave. And I absolutely want to see more movement on supporting families who are facing maternal mental health crisis.

0: crisis. Not surprisingly, with the lack of access to healthcare, and in particular to reproductive healthcare, and that access actually actively being rolled back, the maternal mental health crisis has been skyrocketing. So everybody check in with the moms in your life. See how they're doing. Give them a hug. Tell them to don't give up. And, you know that we are in a crisis here, both mental and physical, because of the lack of policies that allow everybody to live, work, and thrive. So that's important. We only have 30 seconds left. I wanted to leave it to you for closing thoughts, Tina.
1: Don't give up. Turn off the news. Stop doom scrolling. But, you know, don't give up. Get outside. Touch some grass. Talk to your neighbors. We are going to get through this very tough time. It is not the toughest times our nation has been through, but we're going to get through this together. So again, like Kristen said, check if you're not registered to vote, get registered to vote. If you are registered to vote, check and make sure you're so registered to vote, and stay engaged.
0: Thank you so much, Tina Sherman, Moms Rising.
1: Thank you, Kristen.
0: We're going to take a quick break, but don't go away. Next up, the first pediatrician ever elected to Congress. Yes, we're going to hear from her, hear her tips, and hear why she has hope as she fights.

0: powered by Moms Rising. We have a spectacular, amazing, nation-lifting guest with us today, U.S. Congresswoman Kim Schreier. And you all, she is the first pediatrician ever elected to Congress. I'm going to say that again. The first pediatrician ever elected to Congress. I'm thankful you're there, and I'm mad that there weren't more pediatricians before you. Welcome, Representative.
1: That's funny. It's so good to see you, Kristen. I think most pediatricians are very happy in our jobs because we love working with families. It takes some extraordinary circumstances to pull us out and into public office, but I think I'm helping more kids than I could have just from my own office.
0: I know you are. I've seen the work that you're doing, the policy that you're pushing, the change that you're creating. And I know that your unique perspective as a pediatrician is so important for other members of Congress to hear, which is why I wish basically at this point, every member of Congress was a pediatrician. I think we'd all be better off. From your perspective as pediatrician, what is happening in Congress and what should be happening?
1: So first of all, I will tell you that kids have a lot of advocates here in Congress, and that there have been policies underway before I even got to Congress in 2019, things like a refundable child tax credit that gets parents, including middle-class parents, a check every month to help with the really high expenses of having a child. And I mean, I hate to say it, but I think that has become a deterrent for a lot of young people, knowing how much childcare costs, what happens when you miss work for a pregnancy and delivery. Kind of, when can you buy a house? And the average age to buy a house now is 40 across the country, 41 in Washington State. So, basically, we're trying to make life easier for families, for moms, for kids, so that families can feel secure and kids can thrive. And that's everything from planning those pregnancies to making sure deliveries are healthy with the Momnibus Act to making sure kids get their immunizations and parents have good information about immunizations, not RFK Jr. information. To making sure that childcare, we will probably once again bring the bill to cap childcare costs at no more than 7% of income so that everybody can afford to have their children in good quality childcare and work if they want to.
0: I love that you brought up, don't listen to RFK Jr. Basically, we're seeing so much disinformation and misinformation from the MAGA contingent, RFK Jr. and more, on vaccines, but also on a whole host of other health policies that just have no scientific backing. But where should parents get information if they can't get information from the Department of Health and Human Services?
1: Well, thank you for that question. I mean, first, trust your pediatrician. That's the final answer. Like, if you want to know who's only interest is your child and your family, it is your pediatrician. And so

0: you can trust him or her to look out for you and give you true information. I'll also say that, you know, I want to be fair, that the misinformation and conspiracy theories about vaccines are totally wrong. The, you know, sowing of distrust about traditional medicine, but I also want to acknowledge that we all want kids to have real food, healthy food. I mean, ideally, like, lots of fruits and vegetables, and we want to start really early. It's the approach that might be different. Like, I would like those school lunches to be super healthy and mostly, you know, made at school if possible. And I would love all kids, you know, including those on WIC and SNAP, to have access to the healthiest foods. And so I just want parents to understand that these are not mutually exclusive. We want kids to have good, healthy food and exercise and also be protected from some very awful infectious diseases that we know how to prevent.
1: I mean, thank goodness we know how to prevent them. And vaccines are important, you all, because not every child can get vaccines. In fact, some of the most medically fragile children cannot get vaccines. So when you're getting your child vaccinated, you're not only protecting your own child, you're also protecting all the children in your community who may be medically fragile. And I'm wondering if you could talk about the community protection of vaccines.
0: You got it. And by the way, you know, the parents who opt to not vaccinate their children, like, those children could end up having leukemia too, and then, you know, be dependent on the rest of the kids in the classroom to make sure that they don't bring it into that classroom. I think that some of what has happened is that RFK Jr. has spread misinformation that's made parents scared about getting their kids vaccinated when they are safe and they are effective. And I personally have seen, you know, decreases in rates of some really awful diseases in babies in particular. I've seen those diseases basically go away over time, and I don't want them to come back. And now we're seeing a resurgence of measles, for example, and it won't take long, frankly, for polio to come to our country if fewer and fewer people immunize. I think people learned about herd immunity, where, you know, the more people who are vaccinated, the less chance a virus has to go from person to person, because so many people, you know, can basically block the spread. And so this really is, in many ways, you know, an individual effort to protect your own child, but also a community effort to make sure that everybody's children stay safe and healthy, particularly once they are in school and exposed to lots of other kids.
1: I'm so glad you brought up community health, because we have had one of the biggest, if not the biggest, undermining of access to healthcare over the past year in the history of our nation. Through the big, horrible, yucky bill, we had over $1 trillion cut out of Medicaid. We just had the Affordable Care Act tax extensions not be extended. And so we're seeing tens of millions of people be pushed off of healthcare. And a time when, importantly, 1 in 7 people live in a rural area, and rolling back these funds in particular disproportionately are harming people in rural areas, because we're seeing the closures of rural hospitals accelerating. So many people live in areas where you can't get to a hospital within 1, 2, or even 3 hours. What does it mean for public health, for community health, to be in this environment where Republican leaders are basically undermining our health system?
0: Well, it's really scary. I would add to what you just said that half of the pregnancies in this country are covered by Medicaid. And I would add that almost half of children in this country are insured through Medicaid. So when you start, you know, cutting and slashing the Medicaid program, you are specifically hurting women and children, in addition to people with disabilities, and people in nursing homes. But also, you know, sort of by definition, rural hospitals have more patients who rely on Medicare for people over 65 and Medicaid for people who are, you know, struggling more economically. Like, if you're in a big city, more people are working for big corporations that provide private health insurance. And so it's really those rural clinics and rural hospitals that may end up having to close their doors, because if their patients have no coverage and no ability to pay, they will quickly go bankrupt. And that's really scary for our whole healthcare system.
1: Yeah, I mean, and what can people do? So people, I'm sure, are listening and going, wait, what? Because a lot of these cuts you all have not even come into play yet. They're scheduled out to happen over the next 10 years, and people are already seeing rising costs. We're hearing from Moms Rising members about astronomical hikes in their healthcare policies in terms of cost. And so what can people do?
0: So first of all, you can pay attention. And I know especially busy parents don't have a lot of bandwidth for following politics and current events. Like, I know it is a lot, but your vote matters. And you can decide that the people who decided to cut Medicaid in order to give tax cuts to billionaires should probably not be in control anymore. And that you want people who are looking out for you and who are thinking about things like childcare affordability and public education and making sure that every child gets a quality public education, who are looking out for families. Vote with your vote, because it does make a difference. And there are many elections that have come down to truly a handful. The other thing you can do is call your representative, and your senators, to make sure that they know how you're feeling about issues that are coming up. And, if you're paying attention, kind of checking in with the news every day, call our offices. Like, we are very responsive. The number one influence of how I vote on a given issue is who's calling my office, who's coming in to visit me, who I'm meeting with out in the community. These are the people who I represent. And so your voice matters a lot. So call us.
1: I love that, because sometimes we're like, please call your member of Congress. And people are like, does it have an impact? And we're like, yes, but hearing it directly from you is even better. We only have time for one last question. What is giving you hope right now?
0: There's a lot of things giving me hope. First of all, I went and spent time with the fifth grade class last week. Those kids were so fun and so sharp and so engaged and asked such great questions that I can see that despite a lot of things working against them, you know, like social media and screen time and all the stresses out there, like, that gave me a lot of confidence in the future. So I want to thank those parents and teachers for, you know, helping to bring up such wonderful children. The other thing that I have to tell you gives me a lot of hope is that I know people are paying attention, because I have record attendance at my town halls and telephone town halls. I can tell people are paying attention and they're worried. People are in the streets at times protesting, and it really helps those of us here in Congress to know that we're not the only ones paying attention. We're not the only ones worrying about, you know, America and Americans and the people we represent. And so just make your voices known by calling, by voting, and we will do our best to look after your families.
1: Thank you so much for looking after our families in all the ways. Thank you for all that you do. Thank you for your leadership. Thank you for joining us today. Thank you. Thank you.
0: Representative Schreier. Great to see you.
1: Thanks so much for being with us today. We have a bit of breaking news before we go, and that is that Moms Rising is not only working with amazing champions like we've had on the show with us today, who are members of Congress, but we're also making our voices heard with those members of Congress who are, shall we say, not with us yet. And so we recently, for example, brought the receipts of moms, dads, parents, and people from across the nation about the high cost of living right now. Receipts from gas, healthcare, receipts from groceries, receipts from childcare. We brought them directly into the halls of Congress, and we shared with those members of Congress who aren't yet working on affordability that they need to get working on affordability immediately, and that they're out of step with their own mom constituents at home. So while we thank the powerful champions who are with us today, who are representing us in Congress, we're also fighting for a better future for every child, every family, every person in America every day. And you can join us in that fight at momsrising.org. Thank you. Well, that's it for our show today. Thanks so much for tuning in to a show that requires a disclaimer because it is so hot. It is so topical. Here goes. Views expressed on this show are those of the individual speakers and should not be attributed to Moms Rising, to this station, or to any news or social media service that may disseminate a recording of this show to the public or to any segment of the public. Boom. We'll catch you next week.

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0: Yes, sir. Next, I got my man Griffin Hale in the building. We've been working on some stuff for a minute, so let's get a little thing going. The song's called The Cornfields off his upcoming project.
1: Kaizen.
0: Kaizen.

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That one's THX. You can find that everywhere. 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

0: We got one more for you. This right here is a song that's going to be coming out real soon. And it's very special to me because Portland's been looking so beautiful lately as far as hip-hop music. It's always been beautiful, but right now feels like a very potent time. And I feel like we all can come together and create and just make magic happen. This song right here is called What the City Needs. Please drop that.
1: Hey. Hey.

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and a hawk on a power line, barbed wire fences, pinyon pine, a desert road stretching across the sand. And tractors and coffee shops and salesmen and used car lots and windmills and old hippies in a van. It's a place

Well, grazing rights, conservation, smokes are cheaper on the reservation. 16 bales of oat hay to the ton sometimes. Sycamore and prickly pear and barrel racers with great big hair and horses switching flies out in the sun. It's a place

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2: I get scared when I think how nearly I gave it all up.
0: All what?
2: Oh, all of this. Freedom. Right to do what I like, when I like. Nobody to. Nothing hanging on to me in ways we don't worry about. Don't get up. Don't let

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0: From New York, this is Democracy Now!
1: We all need to do everything we can to cool things down now. I will not give ICE the pretext to expand operations in our state. For that reason, New Jersey law enforcement is today establishing a peaceful, protected protest zone in the area right outside Delaney Hall.
0: New Jersey Governor Mikey Sherrill calls in New Jersey state troopers outside the geo-run massive immigration jail, Delaney Hall, as the Newark mayor implements a nightly curfew. Inside the jail, detainees are on their 11th day of a hunger and labor strike. We'll go to New Jersey for the latest. Then de-ICE Citizens Bank, a grassroots campaign focusing on the funders of private prisons, is gaining momentum. We'll speak with former Wall Street Journal and Business Week reporter Paul Barrett and Oscar-nominated filmmaker Julie Cohen.
2: We're protesting Citizens Bank. We're shutting down our accounts at Citizens Bank because of their financing the private prison companies behind Delaney Hall and other ICE detention that is responsible for so much abuse of our immigrant neighbors.
0: And finally, three protesters in Spokane, Washington, were found guilty of conspiracy after attending a protest outside an ICE jail.
3: My name is Bajan Mavawala. I'm an Army veteran and regular guy, and I was just convicted of aiding and abetting a conspiracy for a peaceful protest that happened in Spokane, Washington, June 11th, 2025.
0: We'll go to Spokane to speak with Bajan Mavawala, as well as Aaron Glantz, who's reporting this story for The Guardian. All that and more coming up. Welcome to Democracy Now!, democracynow.org, the War and Peace Report. I'm Amy Goodman. The U.S. attacked Iranian radar and drone sites on the island of Keshem over the weekend, while Iran said it launched a retaliatory attack on a U.S. base in Kuwait. This comes as Iran's foreign ministry claims it's not currently engaging in talks with the U.S. on the details of its nuclear program, and that Iran and Oman are the only two countries that have a right to, quote, exercise sovereignty, unquote, in the Strait of Hormuz. Despite this, President Trump claimed on social media that, quote, Iran really wants to make a deal, unquote. On Saturday, Trump said during an interview with his daughter-in-law, Laura Trump, on Fox News, that the U.S. should not have waged war on Iran.
4: You look at what happened with Iraq. We did so bad. That was such a foolish thing, what we did.

0: It shouldn't have been there in the first place, by the way, and shouldn't have been in Iran. But Iran has the capability. If we didn't hit them with the B-2 bombers 9 months ago, they would have a nuclear weapon right now.
1: In southern Lebanon, Israeli troops captured the medieval Beaufort Castle over the weekend, raising the Israeli flag over the fortress and what the army described as its deepest incursion in Lebanon in over a quarter of a century. That's despite an April ceasefire brokered by the U.S. between Israel and Lebanon. This comes as Israel's Prime Minister Benjamin Netanyahu and Defense Minister Israel Katz ordered strikes on southern Beirut targeting Hezbollah. Overnight, Israeli attacks killed six people in a village near the city of Nabatea. This is a local resident.
2: Over there in the area where we are, the shelling is towards the Ali al-Tahar Hills, around the Beaufort Castle. We're in these valleys over there, sitting in an orchard. You never know how the drones might carry out some airstrikes on us. They're not sparing anyone.
1: In Gaza, Israeli attacks have killed two Palestinians and injured several others. On Saturday, Dr. Jamal Abu Aboun, head of the anesthesia department, Al Yafa Medical Hospital in central Gaza, was killed in an Israeli drone strike that injured three other civilians, including a two-year-old girl. Since last October's U.S.-brokered so-called ceasefire, Israeli attacks have killed at least 922 Palestinians. The House Armed Services Committee has unveiled its proposed 2027 National Defense Authorization Act, which would see a record-shattering $1.15 trillion spent on the U.S. military over the next fiscal year. Among the bill's many provisions is Section 224, entitled the United States-Israel Defense Technology Cooperation Initiative, unquote. The provision would bring the U.S. and Israel into an unprecedented partnership covering technology sharing, the co-production of weapon systems, and bilateral research and development across multiple domains of warfare, including biotechnology, autonomous systems, AI, cyber warfare, and more. During a closed-door testimony with the House Oversight Committee on Friday, former Attorney General Pam Bondi claims she lacked real authority in overseeing the release of the Epstein files. Instead, she blamed her successor, Attorney General Todd Blanche, Trump's former personal lawyer. Bondi also reportedly told committee members Blanche was managing, quote, the entire investigation, unquote, and determined which documents would be released. That's according to Congressmember Robert Garcia of California, the ranking Democrat on the committee. A federal judge has ordered a temporary halt to the Trump administration's efforts to set up a nearly $1.8 billion slush fund for Trump supporters who say they were wrongly investigated or prosecuted by previous administrations. The so-called Anti-Weaponization Fund was announced by the Department of Justice last month as part of a settlement between the IRS and Donald Trump and his family after the president sued his own administration's IRS for $10 billion over the leaking of his tax returns by an employee of a federal contractor. The Wall Street Journal reports more than a dozen Republican senators have privately urged top Trump aides to abandon the fund over concerns it could award millions of dollars to Trump supporters who attacked the Capitol and its police on January 6, 2021. Vice President Mike Pence also condemned the fund.
3: Let's get rid of this fund. I mean, it's deeply offensive to me that you could have a fund that could even possibly compensate people who assaulted police officers or vandalized the Capitol on January 6th. And I think that's broadly held by most Republicans.
1: In Newark, New Jersey, today marks the 11th day since hundreds of immigrants detained at the ICE jail known as Delaney Hall began a hunger and labor strike demanding their immediate release. Protesters and organizers continued to gather near the jail Sunday after New Jersey State Police erected a barricade about a half a mile long around Delaney Hall's perimeter. Activists have denounced New Jersey Governor Mikey Sherrill for deploying state police against protesters, with some officers wearing riot year. Newark Mayor Ross Baraka has imposed a nightly curfew around Delaney Hall until further notice. There were reports of more arrests Sunday night as some protesters defied the curfew. Mayor Baraka's move came after another weekend of clashes between protesters and law enforcement. New Jersey Governor Sherrill said family visitations at Delaney Hall were partially restored Sunday after the Department of Homeland Security suspended visits, citing the protests. Many organizers and relatives of detainees said they were denied entry to the facility after waiting for hours. This is Karen Marino, whose uncle, Gabriel Marino, has been jailed at Delaney Hall since August of last year. She said her uncle lived in the United States for most of his life after migrating from Oaxaca, Mexico, as a teenager.
4: My uncle is starving to death in there. His molars have fallen out. It is chaotic in there. It is hell. This is just like Auschwitz. It is history repeating itself. My uncle is in one of the hunger-striking detention units. He is in there supporting this, but my uncle is feeling very weak, and I feel that he is dying in there. He is in the detention unit where guards have beaten and assaulted detainees.
1: Again, Karen Marino's uncle, Gabriel, has been at Delaney Hall since last August. She was speaking to Democracy Now!'s Maria Teresena. We'll have more on Delaney Hall after headlines. In Texas, police have arrested an Immigration and Customs Enforcement agent who faces charges of felony assault and falsely reporting a crime during an immigration raid in Minneapolis in January. Hennepin County prosecutors allege 52-year-old Christian Castro shot Venezuelan immigrant Julio Sosa Celis in the leg through the door of a home, then lied by claiming the assault was in self-defense. Castro was booked into the Cameron County Jail in Texas Friday. If he challenges his extradition, Democratic Governor Tim Walz of Minnesota will have to make a formal request from Texas Republican Governor Greg Abbott, a Trump ally. The U.S. military says it struck a vessel in the eastern Pacific on Saturday, killing three men. U.S. Southern Command claimed the vessel was, quote, engaged in narco-trafficking operations, again, providing no evidence. Since September, the Pentagon says it's killed more than 200 people in strikes on boats in the Caribbean Pacific. The attacks have been widely condemned as unlawful extrajudicial killings. In Colombia, a pro-Trump lawyer and businessman took lead over an ally of outgoing leftist President Gustavo Petro in the first round of the presidential election on Sunday. Far-right candidate Abelardo de la Espriella took nearly 44% of the vote, compared to 41% for Ivan Cepeda, whose vow to continue Petro's progressive agenda and negotiate peace deals with armed groups. De la Espriella has promised to crack down on crime and build mega prisons like SECOT. That's the Salvadoran prison inspired by El Salvador's president, Nayib Bukele. The two candidates will head to a runoff later this month. A federal judge has ordered Donald Trump's name to be removed from the John F. Kennedy Center for the Performing Arts. U.S. District Judge Christopher Cooper ruled Friday Trump's rebranding of the center to include his own name constituted an illegal act, writing, quote, Congress gave the Kennedy Center its name and only Congress can change it, unquote. Judge Cooper also temporarily barred Trump from closing the Kennedy Center for what Trump claimed are renovations. Trump announced a two-year closure after a wave of artists and performers resigned or canceled performances. Meanwhile, President Trump has lashed out at prominent artists who've canceled plans to perform at the Great American State Fair. That's the name of a series of events on the National Mall to celebrate the 250th anniversary of the signing of the Declaration of Independence. A number of performers say they were misled by organizers and did not know of the event's connections to Trump and his MAGA movement. Among those canceling are Young MC, Morris Day, Martina McBride, CNC Music Factory, and the Commodores. In response, President Trump blasted the artists who dropped out as third rate and said he might replace their performances by delivering a major speech, unquote. Brooklyn Rivera, a prominent Nicaraguan indigenous leader, died in prison over the weekend. He was 73 years old. Rivera was a former lawmaker and leader of the Miskito people, the largest indigenous group in Nicaragua. In the 1980s, Rivera fought against the Sandinista government alongside the CIA-backed Contra rebels. He was imprisoned 3 years ago by Nicaraguan authorities. 3 days before his death, the government published photos of Rivera bedridden, intubated, and emaciated, prompting outrage from human rights groups. And here in New York, family and friends gathered at Riverside Church Saturday for a memorial service celebrating the life of Assata Shakur, the legendary Black Panther and Black liberation activist who died last September at the age of 78 in Cuba. Assata Shakur was convicted in the May 2, 1973 killing of a New Jersey state trooper during a shootout that left one of her fellow activists dead. She was shot twice by police during the incident. In 1979, she managed to escape from jail and flee to Cuba, where she received political asylum. She long proclaimed her innocence. This is the renowned abolitionist, author, and activist Angela Davis speaking at Saturday's memorial service.
5: And so when we defend Assata Shakur today, we are defending all radical movements, anti-racist movements, abolition feminist movements, anti-Zionist movements, anti-war movements, anti-capitalist movements.
1: And those are some of the headlines. This is Democracy Now!, democracynow.org, The War and Peace Report. I'm Amy Goodman. We begin today's show in New Jersey, as today marks 11 days since an estimated 300 immigrants detained at the Delaney Hall Newark ICE jail began a hunger and labor strike demanding their immediate release. Protesters and organizers continued to gather near the massive jail over the weekend after New Jersey State Police imposed a barricade about a half mile long around Delaney's Hall perimeter. Activists denounced New Jersey Governor Mike Sherrill for deploying state police, with officers in riot gear reportedly beating up protesters. Newark Mayor Ross Baraka has imposed a nightly curfew around Delaney Hall until further notice. There were reports of more arrests Sunday night as some protesters defied the curfew. Mayor Baraka's announcement Sunday came after another weekend of clashes between protesters and law enforcement. Democracy Now!'s Maria Terracena was on the ground and spoke to several people. This is Sally Pillay, a mutual aid advocate with Eyes on ICE New Jersey. She described the chaotic scene as state police swarmed the protest outside Delaney Hall Saturday night.
6: There was no announcement. There was nothing. It just came. There was an escalation of police with shields, mounted horses, flashbangs, tear gas, smoke bombs. That was just one after the other, one after the other. And there was just no sense of safeness that people in the crowd felt. We do mutual aid and support for the families. We had nothing to do with the protests that were going on, but the way the police, the state police moved and the local police moved against the crowd from the north side coming down Doremus Avenue, it started to shove the crowd towards the white mutual aid tent. And so we felt very trapped, and then the smoke was coming in, and so we had to escape.
1: Meanwhile, union workers led a picket line near Delaney Hall Sunday afternoon, demanding the ICE jail be shut down. For more on the latest, we're joined by Bob Hennelly. He's the award-winning investigative journalist, general manager of WBAI Pacifica Radio in New York, also host of What's Going On Labor Monday, and has been covering the protests at Delaney Hall. His new piece for Salon is titled Escalating Tensions at Newark Migrant Prison Draws Ire of Lawmakers. Bob, if you can go through the weekend with the New Jersey governor, who actually has called for Delaney Hall to be shut down, calling out New Jersey state troopers, and take us through the weekend, right through the state of exception or emergency that the Newark mayor has now imposed.
7: So I do think we do have to introduce one element here that in your comprehensive lead-in you didn't include, which was the decision by the Trump administration last week with Secretary Mullen threatening to actually closed the international arrival function at Newark Liberty Airport right as the World Cup is about to start. And all of the states in this region have invested heavily in that. Also, what is most disturbing, perhaps, is that anyone who's been around for a while, and I have the fortune and privilege to be in that category, you have to recall that in 1967, the deployment during what has been called the rebellion in Newark with the state police and National Guard and the same kind of freelance vibe, it's actually disturbing, resulted in the death of 27 people. And a subsequent report by the Lilly Commission, which was convened by Governor Hughes, much like the Kerner Commission, found that actually the state police and National Guard extended the period of time of civil unrest, contributing to the length of chaos because they actually targeted Black businesses for destruction. I'm not suggesting that happened here, but it is disturbing that it's such an ahistorical response. And what it does do is make the conflict and the police violence, which of course, the likes of the New York Post and 770, that's what they want, takes us off the heroism of the detainees who have written these three letters. I said last time I was lucky enough to be on with you, where they've written something that I think that historians will say is equivalent to the Declaration of Independence, because they so vividly describe the way they've been deprived of all the basic human rights that we come to associate with this nation. And we know from speaking with scholars, they enjoy. And yet we have a period of lawlessness in this country where the Trump administration is just systematically ignoring writ of habeas corpuses that have been issued by Article III courts. And I just think it's also foreseeable. You do know, because you covered it when it happened, back in May of 2025, Mayor Baraka was taken off the street by masked federal agents. I recall this all the time because this is when it really started. And Bonnie Watson Coleman, Congresswoman, 80 pounds when wet, and Representative McIver, Representative Menendez, all wrapped around in the tradition of nonviolent self-defense, Gandhi's tradition to slow down the process of these masked agents taking the elected mayor of New Jersey's largest city into custody. Now, at that point, I submit, that's when the state of New Jersey, under the prior administration, needed to stand up a protective corridor for the humanitarian work that's going on there. And that's the upset here, is that folks who were well-intentioned, who see this what happened in Minneapolis with the assassination of Renee Good and Alex Preddy, they come there ready to engage with the helmet on, gas mask. And what they may not know is that there's a very fragile humanitarian effort, which, of course, I'm not surprised your reporter captured with Sally there, where they were, when things are calm, individuals are released who have been detained or imprisoned. And it's so important that they be encircled by the beloved community, not by a pool of reporters or protesters, that they be cared for, that they end up, and you may know this area, that part of Ironbound is an industrial area. And so they're literally dumped on the sidewalk, no means to connect with their family. And with these aid workers, this faith-based community enterprise that's been going on since the winter of 2025, before people knew what Delaney Hall was, that gets fractured when there's not the disciplined, nonviolent protest going on outside. And so these folks don't get the advantage of being debriefed. First, they may not get released. And second, many of them don't have legal counsel. They're denied the interaction with a social worker, the ability to have resources to get on with their life and to continue to fight for their freedom. Mm.
1: And Bob, if you can explain what the state of exception is that Mayor Baraka has imposed, and then the labor groups that came out yesterday, Sunday, around 4 o'clock.
7: Right. So, and this is caused, has a historic irony. Amiri Baraka is the late poet and cultural leader, was one of the key leaders in Newark at the time of the insurrection, had been beaten by the Newark police. His son is Mayor Roz Baraka. Mayor Baraka does not impose this kind of thing, like a curfew, without having, I'd say, some reasonable concern. It's only in the area around Ironbound, this distinct area of Ironbound, because Ironbound itself is diverse. There's a part of Ironbound that is a rich cultural, music community, residential community, and then there's a part of it that's industrial. So that you need to understand that. The union turnout was underreported. I'm so glad you mentioned it. HPAE, the nurses union in New Jersey, 32BJ SEIU, they do see the labor connection here, because remember, as we spoke last time, these inmates are getting $1 a day, while the head of GEO, a private corporation, is getting over $11 million. So there's actually, and I'm wondering, at what point does America Corrections Unions stand up and say, listen, this isn't good across the board? And that's, we are seeing labor step up and seeing the connection between this fundamental civil liberties question.
1: Bob Henley, I want to thank you for being with us. We're going to continue to follow what's going on at Delaney Hall. Bob Henley, award-winning investigative journalist, broadcast and print for more than 40 years, general manager of WBAI Pacifica Radio, which is doing wall-to-wall coverage of what's happening at Delaney. He's host of What's Going On Labor Monday. Up next, Oscar-nominated director Julie Cohen and former Wall Street Journal reporter Paul Barrett on the De-ICE Citizens Bank campaign. Stay with us.

0: Nitarini, my friend, by the Malian singer Fatoumata Jawara, performed in Democracy Now! Years ago. This is Democracy Now!, democracynow.org. I'm Amy Goodman. We look now at a growing boycott against Citizens Bank amidst a campaign to pressure the corporation to divest from financing CoreCivic and Geo Group, two of the nation's largest private operators of ICE jails. An interfaith coalition of dozens of religious groups in Boston said Citizens Bank has failed to adequately address its concern about financing private prisons. So the group is now withdrawing $1 million from its estimated $14 million account with the bank. The Greater Boston Interfaith Organization plans to continue pulling out $1 million at a time until the bank addresses its concerns. This is Senior Minister of Old South Church in Boston, Bishop John Edgerton, explaining the decision on MS Now.
1: We pulled $1 million out today. We transferred it to another bank because we want Citizens to stop doing this dirty business. Citizens is one of the only banks in the country that banks with and provides financing for CoreCivic and Geo Group, two of the most notorious private prison companies in this country. This year, Emmanuel Damas, who is a neighbor, a Boston resident, a 56-year-old man, he died in CoreCivic detention in Arizona from a toothache. He had a toothache. He complained about it. They didn't give him proper care. His toothache became an infection. His infection became sepsis, and he died. And these are the practices that CoreCivic is notorious for and Geo Group is notorious for. And they will not be abusing our neighbors, not with our money.
0: That's Reverend John Edgerton speaking to Rachel Maddow. A Citizens Bank spokesperson responded to Democracy Now! In a statement that said, quote, Citizens is deeply committed to the communities we serve, investing $2 billion in 2025 to help build or preserve more than 8,000 affordable housing units, contributing over 265,000 volunteer hours and partnering with nonprofits across our footprint. People have strong and often differing views on issues like immigration. It's an important public policy debate, but it's not the role of the banks to set policy. Our role is to follow the law and apply our standards consistently as we serve all of our clients, Citizens Bank said to Democracy Now! For more, we're joined by two guests here in New York. Julie Cohen is an Oscar-nominated director who's made many films, including RBG, about the Supreme Court justice. Everybody, my name is Polly Murray. She and her husband, Paul Barrett, who is a former reporter with The Wall Street Journal and Bloomberg Businessweek, wrote an op-ed this weekend for NJ.com about their decision to close their accounts at Citizens Bank over the bank's complicity with Delaney Hall and other ICE jails. We welcome you both to Democracy Now! Thank you so much for being with us. Julie, let's start with you. Talk about what the Citizens Bank campaign is all about and about your personal decision.
2: Yeah, the campaign to protest Citizens Bank is about their complicity. They finance both Geo Group, which operates Delaney Hall and other ICE detention, and CoreCivic, which operates the Dilley Center in Texas, which you may remember is where Liam Ramos was held and many other children are still being held. And the idea is to basically use our collective economic power to speak out about those who are give it kind of aiding and abetting this system. I mean, I'm taken aback hearing the statement that Citizens Bank just gave you. I'm hearing it for the first time just now. But there was a phrase in there where he said they're committed to upholding the law. Well, some of what's going on, a lot of what's going on in these ICE detention facilities is not lawful because people are being detained there, immigrant neighbors, most of whom have not committed any crime beyond immigration violations, are being held there without due process. So that's unconstitutional. So they're not upholding the law if they're helping finance these facilities.
0: And explain, we're talking about hunger and labor a hunger and a labor strike inside the jail. The labor part of it isn't talked about as much. While DHS denies this is going on, interestingly, the border czar, Tom Homan, has talked about force feeding, though he has denied that the hunger strike is happening.
2: Yeah, he's done all kinds of things. He's denied the hunger strike is happening. He's saying that they might have to force feed. Force feed people, which you obviously wouldn't have to do if there was no hunger strike. And he has also deeply inaccurately claimed that the reason this just happened, I think, on Fox yesterday, he was saying the reason that the hunger strikers are striking is because they feel that they have the right to the ethnic food of their home countries. Made up out of whole cloth. The issue is their unconstitutional incarceration. They also have complained about conditions, including putrid water, not enough food, and worms in their food. Nobody's talking about wanting to get their own specialized ethnic food. That's just crap.
0: Paul Barrett, you're a former reporter with The Wall Street Journal and with Business Week. If you can talk about CoreCivic and GEO, these corporations and Citizens Bank relationship with them.
3: Sure. These are major corporations that require continued financing from banks and other financial institutions in order to operate. Over more than a dozen years, Citizens Bank has arranged for and helped provide some $2 billion in financing for GEO Group and CoreCivic. Without that money, these corporations literally could not function. In 2019, other major banks and financial institutions pulled back from precisely this type of financing, not because of what's going on in Delaney Hall. Delaney Hall wasn't open at that time. They pulled back because they could see that association with the private prison industry was hurting their brand reputation, and they said, no more. We're out of this business. Banks do care about what consumers think about their business. Citizens just decided to stay in, to keep taking the profits from this financing, and as a result, now finds itself enmeshed in this, you know, obscene policy of the Trump administration. And we're just calling for them to step back. They can just stop doing it. It's not that complicated.
0: Last year, during a quarterly earnings call for the private prison company GEO Group, the CEO, David Donahue, claimed that Delaney Hall, another ICE detention center in Michigan, Northlake, would represent potentially an additional $130 million in annual revenue and the need for over 160,000 ICE detention beds nationwide.
4: To date, the Delaney Hall and Northlake contract announcements represent in excess of $130 million of this annualized revenue potential. However, these facilities are expected to generate only partial revenue and earnings contribution in 2025 due to the timing of these facility activations. As a reminder, once a contract has been awarded, our typical facility activation period is 60 to 90 days to hire, train, and clear staff, and to get the facility ready for occupancy, followed by a gradual ramp up in utilization. As we have previously discussed, before the passage of the Lake and Riley Act, the Trump administration had indicated a need to ramp up to 100,000 total ICE detention beds for increased interior enforcement operations. Based on public statements from ICE, the implementation of the Lake and Riley Act could require an incremental 60,000 ICE detention beds or more. We continue to believe that an increase to between 100,000 and 160,000 total detention beds will require a range of solutions for the detention and processing of migrants in the United States.
0: That's David Donahue, CEO of GEO Group, the for-profit prison company that runs Delaney Hall. Paul Barrett.
3: Well, one of GEO Group's top former officials has just become the top official of ICE.
0: So today, actually.
3: Right, a guy named Venturella. And this indicates the tight enmeshment between the Trump administration policy, this private prison corporation, and in turn, Citizens Bank, which provides the vital financing that GEO Group needs to operate. So this is what we want to see disentangled. We want to see Citizens Bank walking away from this situation.
0: Julie, you write in your piece at NJ.com, there are multiple ways to protest the Trump anti-immigrant agenda, and not all of them require you to show up in person at an ICE detention facility. You talk about pressuring your local government to refuse to allow ICE to open one of its privately operated jails where you live. Can you describe how this has happened around the country? And also, you and Paul have been protesting outside Delaney dozens of times.
2: Yeah, I mean, we've been going to Delaney pretty much ever since it opened last spring. We were there the same week, I think just the day, maybe the day before or the day after Representative McIver was arrested there and is still facing potentially 17 years in prison, by the way, another thing that should be protested vehemently.
0: This is LaMonica McIver, the New Jersey Congress member, who said she was trying to protect the mayor who was arrested, Mayor Ross Baraka of Newark, right. And she has been indicted by Alina Hubba, actually, was the U.S. attorney at the time, right. Who's been removed because they said she was unlawfully there as right. U.S. attorney, right. President Trump's former personal attorney.
2: Yeah, it's just illegality on top of illegality, which is almost leading me to forget what I was saying. But we go there. You know, you had earlier on the show one of the mutual aid supporters of the people detained there and their families, Sally. And really, we've just been, there are people there every single day. Paul and I had been going about once a week, you know, just for a few hours to support what they're doing and to just stand outside with signs kind of reminding the community, which on that strip of Newark is basically short-haul truckers, what's going on inside, holding up signs saying no detention without due process, saying no concentration camps in the USA.
0: And what are the shoes?
2: Okay, yes. The mutual aid groups, one thing that they do is help make sure that visitors can get inside the facility to see their loved ones at the scheduled visiting time. The guards at Delaney come up with kind of an ever-shifting list of reasons that people could be kept out. And often a wife will be kept out because she's not wearing the right kind of shoes. She has open-toed shoes. In some cases, she's wearing Crocs. She's wearing yoga pants. The mutual aid.
0: There is a dress code.
2: Well,
0: to visit?
2: There is a dress code, but the problem is that the dress code tends to change and shift over time, so people are never quite sure. And depending on what guard is at the gate, you know, there's no waiting room inside. This isn't like a regular prison. There's like this little outdoor. Now, first there was nothing, and then there's like a few kind of stadium bleachers with a little thing over them. And so if someone goes up and says, no, you can't see your husband who was grabbed, like in one case, you know, while he was out getting diapers for your kids, you can't see your husband now because you're wearing Crocs, then there's this mutual aid tent that's right out there saying, hey, what size shoes do you? We have shoes. We have pants if you need pants. And that's what and people are then able to go in to see their loved ones.
0: And Paul Barrett, the pressuring of local governments to refuse to allow ICE to open jails in their community?
3: Right. Well, this is actually succeeding all across the country. There are many communities in multiple states, including New Jersey, where local pressure on city councilmen and mayors and so forth is actually causing the communities to put up barriers to the opening of these facilities. And people just need to keep the pressure up because there is a successful campaign to slow down this process. And I will predict that in coming months, I think we're going to see ICE backing away from opening some of these facilities altogether.
0: Well, I want to thank you both for being with us. Paul Barrett, former reporter at The Wall Street Journal and Bloomberg Businessweek, and Julie Cohen, Oscar-nominated filmmaker who made the film including RBG. They wrote an op-ed this weekend for NJ.com about their decision to close their accounts at Citizens Bank because of the bank's complicity with Delaney Hall and other ICE detention camps or jails. And actually, Saturday is a big day of action, Julie.
2: Yes, we are taking part. We didn't start this movement, but we have joined in enthusiastically in a National Day of Action. Anyone who wants to check it out can go to dicitizensbank.org, and you will find right now there are more than 90 protests planned outside Citizens branches all over the Northeast Midwest. There's the map of it. If there isn't one near your Citizens, just set one up yourself. We did. We'd been going to our friends at Montclair Indivisibles, and then we decided we would do our own in Bloomfield this weekend, so you can just click on and find out where the one nearest is. Show up with your citizen sign, or someone will give you a sign. It's so easy, and it's so worth doing. And this citizen pressure really has made a difference. It stopped Avelo Airlines from flying detainees out of the country, doing deportation flights. Like, citizen action can really make a difference, and that's what we're not banking on.
0: I want to thank Julie Cohen and Paul Barrett. This is Democracy Now!, democracynow.org. I'm Amy Goodman. As Paul Barrett said, the acting director of Immigration and Customs Enforcement, he officially resigned from the agency just about a year after his appointment to oversee Trump's rapid expansion of nationwide ICE raids, immigration detention, and deportations. Yesterday was Todd Lyons' official last day heading up ICE, after he announced in April he'd be stepping down by the end of May. Lyons was never confirmed by the Senate. During his tenure, he repeatedly defended ICE's tactics, even as the agency faced mounting scrutiny over its agents' violent crackdown on protesters and dehumanizing treatment of immigrants. The man who continues to be ICE head today, who takes over from Lyons, Trump tapped David Venturella, a former ICE official, private prison executive who was the vice president at GEO Group, to replace Lyons. Senator Elizabeth Warren's demanding Venturella disclose more details about his ties to GEO Group, which, according to Public Citizen, saw its profits jump from $32 million in 2024 to more than $254 million last year, as the Trump administration expands government contracts with ICE jails nationwide. Senator Warren's letter to Venturella said in part, quote, "You worked at the GEO Group, the largest private prison contractor operating immigrant detention facilities across the U.S., for over a decade prior to joining ICE. That history and your reported use of DHS personnel and resources for personal or political favors raise serious concerns about your ability to effectively serve as ICE's leader, especially at a time when the Trump administration's mass deportation agenda is systematically violating fundamental human rights," Senator Warren wrote. For more, we're joined by Sitara Khandhari, Advocacy Director at Detention Watch Network. Tell us more about who David Venturella is and what role GEO Group has played with the expansion of these for-profit private prisons around the country holding immigrants.
5: Good morning, Amy. Thanks for having me. Yes, as you mentioned, David Venturella is an official who has basically been bopping in and out of ICE and GEO Group for decades now. He has served at ICE in the past under both the Bush and Obama administrations, spent time at GEO Group for the past year, has been an advisor, sort of a contractor with ICE, and is now going to be heading up the agency. And, you know, in his role at GEO Group, he oversaw the contracts that GEO Group was negotiating and developing with ICE over the last couple of years, Delaney Hall being one of those contracts. That's a relatively new detention facility that has opened over the last year or two. That one, along with several others that we had been keeping an eye on since the Biden administration opened over the last couple of years and have been detaining people in ICE custody now under the Trump administration. And as your guests previously mentioned, the conditions at these facilities, like the conditions at detention facilities across the country, whether they're run by GEO Group or one of the other private detention contractors or, you know, local or federal or state government, the conditions are horrendous. And Venturella has had sort of a really direct role in how all of this has developed over the last year, 2 years specifically, but really decades.
0: I mean, it is very interesting that both Venturella and Tom Homan, the so-called border czar, who's denying that immigrant detainees are on hunger strike but then threatening to force feed them, worked under Obama, President Obama.
5: Exactly. And this was, you know, just like we're seeing now under President Trump with this campaign of mass detention and deportation, the Obama years was the last period of mass deportations that we saw. Your viewers may remember he was dubbed the deporter-in-chief by many immigrant rights advocates. He oversaw a huge number of deportations during his tenure. And of course, Ventrella was at the agency during that time, and now he is supporting the current Trump administration and carrying out really a brutal mass detention and deportation campaign.
0: He was senior vice president at GEO Group, which runs Delaney Hall and many other immigrant jails. And now, starting today, is the head of ICE. If you could comment on the amount of money that GEO Group is getting. As Detention Watch has noted, earlier this year, GEO Group reported a company record of $254 million in profit last year, roughly a 700% increase from the year before.
5: Yeah, I'm going to say that again to make sure your viewers heard. A 700% increase in profits. I mean, that's really, really unheard of. And, you know, we heard throughout the election cycle how excited the private prison companies were about a potential Trump administration coming in. You know, already under the Biden administration, there had been ongoing negotiations around expansion. We had been keeping an eye on Delaney Hall, Northlake in Michigan, several other facilities that had been under negotiation for new contracts with ICE. And then, of course, with the Trump administration coming in and with this expanded detention and deportation campaign have really made a massive, massive profit. And I think it's really critical for folks to understand really the intricate relationship that private prison companies have with ICE. It's really revolving door. And this is a classic example, as I said before, Ventrella being at ICE previously under Bush and Obama and now and then going back to GEO and now back under the Trump administration. And it's really hard to see where the interests of ICE end and those of private prison companies begin. They're so intertwined that it's hard to see a separation between them.
0: Finally, the Washington Post observed a federal ethics rule generally bars government employees from working on contracts awarded to their former employers for a year. But the administration granted Ventrella a waiver from this rule. As an ICE advisor, Ventrella has advocated for the use of warehouses to detain immigrants, a practice that's drawn nationwide outrage. NBC News noted that after he retired from GEO, Ventrella was a consultant for the company advising on new and existing contracts, according to a filing with the Securities and Exchange Commission. Your final comments in this last 30 seconds, Sitara.
5: It really
0: shows
5: the depth.

0: And the protest was largely peaceful, and I felt that it was very important to put that in front of a jury. And I think it's important to note that I was convicted of aiding and abetting, which was not included in the original indictment that I was arrested for back in July of last year.
1: Talk about why you decided to engage in this protest. You're a former U.S. Army. You're a U.S. Army combat veteran. You served in Afghanistan. Why put yourself on the line here?
0: I believe very strongly in the importance for people to be able to immigrate to the United States, for asylum seekers to find safety here. And I also very strongly believe in the people's right to address their government for things that they believe is wrong. And I saw a post on Reddit that said, hey, these people are being unlawfully detained. And I had time, and I said, you know what? I'm going to go down and do what's right. I'm going to go and tell them, hey, I do not agree with this. I think this is wrong.
1: Inspired by your arrest, your father, who we talked to, announced his congressional run in January, will appear at a forum with other candidates Tuesday night. Have you heard from the incumbent Congressman Michael Baumgartner since your conviction?
0: I have not heard anything from him. I'm not sure if he's made a statement or not.
1: And can you talk about your involvement since you were in Afghanistan and helping Afghan refugees come to this country, how you got involved with this work and how it inspired you to stand up against ICE?
0: My dad also deployed to Afghanistan around the same time that I did, and there was a one of the guys that he had trained while he was there. He managed to get on one of the planes leaving as Kabul was falling, but his wife and young children were not able to. My dad asked if I could help to see if we could find a way to get them out of the country. And it just kind of snowballed from there. I mean, we ended up at one point, we had about 200 people on the list that we were trying to track, and we had to really significantly pare that down because we
1: We have 10
0: never
1: seconds,
0: worked in
1: Beijing.
0: this. So I thought, hey, this is something that's really important to do. I wanted to help those people.
1: Beijing Mavawala, I want to thank you so much for being with us. And Aaron Glantz, fellow at the Center for Advanced Study of Behavioral Sciences at Stanford University, will link to your article in The
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0: 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I'm Brad Friedman, your friendly investigative blogger, journalist, troublemaker, muckraker, an all-round swell fellow, says me from bradblog.com. Thank you very much for joining us for another thrilling episode of the Bradcast. Two of our OG blogger pals who have been right about damn near everything for the past more than 20 years, Digby and Driftglass, are standing by to join us for our monthly-ish roundtable discussion before we, and apparently Republicans in Congress, scram for the Memorial Day holiday, though those Republicans may have beat us to the punch. They, Digby and Driftglass, not the Republicans in Congress, will be joining us momentarily. Joining us already, as you heard her giggle, is Desi Doyen. Hello, Desiree.
1: Hey.
0: We will also have, she will have our latest Green News report before all is said and done today as the wildfire season explodes out here in the West, as oil industry experts are increasingly panicked about Trump's short little now nearly three-month-old excursion into Iran, as average gas prices in the U.S. could reach $6 or even $7 in the coming weeks, and as EV sales skyrocket around the globe just after Detroit was dumb enough to listen to Donald Trump and back off of their plans to move headlong into EV production. But first, to help set the table for our conversation with Digby and Driftglass, under which, as always, they may feel free to pull out the tablecloth completely, as we enter into the thick of primary season in advance of this year's critical midterm elections, the first several weeks of primaries has resulted week after week, as I've been sort of curiously noticing in reports from the corporate media about how strong Donald Trump still is, at least within his own party. He isn't weakened at all. He's still in full control of Republicans now more than ever. The Iran war, the Epstein files, the ballroom, none of that has hurt this great leader that, as GOP primary voters, have helped Trump to oust his Republican enemies from office, like five of the seven Republican state lawmakers in Indiana who blocked his demand to rewrite the state's U.S. House map to erase the Hoosier state's last remaining blue district from the map. Like Louisiana's Republican U.S. Senator Bill Cassidy, who had the temerity to vote to convict Trump after his Senate impeachment trial for attempting to overthrow the U.S. government to steal the 2020 election 5 years ago. Cassidy is now voted out in the recent primary. And of course, like Kentucky congressman and one of the few remaining actual conservatives in Congress, Congressman Thomas Massie of Kentucky, who helped lead the fight to release the Epstein files, which in those documents, Trump is said to have been accused of sexually assaulting at least one 13-year-old girl. Somehow, however, he says that completely vindicated him. So you would think that he would be thanking Thomas Massie instead of running him out of the House. But as Trump has been successful in doing that, and the media have been reporting on these accomplishments as somehow victories for Donald Trump, it sure does seem to me like he is doing himself in with these moves, as Cassidy has since become the deciding vote in the U.S. Senate to adopt a war powers resolution against Trump's war in Iran, and as Massie has vowed to get more done over the next 7 months before he leaves office than he has in the six past months since he has helped engineer the release of the Epstein files. Legendary GOP operative Karl Rove made a bit of news today in the Wall Street Journal on at least two points. One, who knew that legendary GOP operative Karl Rove was still alive? And two, Karl Rove warned that Donald Trump may tank Republicans' chances in November's elections in what media describes as a scathing new column. He argues that Trump is, quote, mucking up his domestic messaging with things like his billion-dollar ballroom and the $1.8 billion slush fund for January 6 felons. He is, quote, making things worse, Rove writes, with his late-night missives, coming across more as a heckler at a UFC match than as a reassuring wartime commander-in-chief. Under the headline, gerrymandering isn't enough for the GOP, Rove warns that redistricting efforts do not put the GOP majority in safe territory, as, quote, Democrats lead on the generic congressional ballot by 6.5 points in Nate Silver's average of recent polls and by 11 points in the latest New York Times survey. The GOP's chances will get worse if President Trump's approval numbers keep declining. They are already dangerously low, writes Rove. Well, there is some bad news on that score today for Mr. Rove and for the president, despite what you have been told in recent days about how he still holds up among primary voters in his own party. New polling out today from the right-leaning American Research Group finds a total of just 31% of Americans now say they approve of the way that Donald Trump is handling his job as president. 31%, which is kind of entering post-Katrina George W. Bush territory. In May of 2018, the last time that Trump was in office during a midterm cycle, 37% approved of the way he was handling his job as president in the very same poll. The Republican Party would go on to lose 40 seats in the U.S. House that November, though to be fair, they've done a lot of gerrymandering in red states since then. When it comes to Trump's handling of the economy, just 29% of Americans approve in the ARG poll, that down 2 points from just last month. But in May of 2018, 38% approved of the way that Trump was handling the economy, compared now to just 29% in the same poll this year. And as we go to air this afternoon, AP reports that Senate Republicans appeared increasingly unlikely to meet their self-imposed deadline for passing a roughly $70 billion immigration enforcement bill this week under reconciliation rules that allow bills like that to pass with just a simple majority in the Republican-controlled Senate rather than needing to overcome a filibuster with 60 votes. The apparent failure to pass the bill that they had hoped to pass before leaving for a week-long holiday comes as disputes over the $1 billion in supposed security funding for Trump's planned White House ballroom and his administration's $1.8 billion supposed settlement fund, which is not a settlement at all. It's just a scam created by Donald Trump to pay off his supporters with a slush fund. Both of those have effectively derailed progress, according to AP and several other outlets today. Republicans were already expected to abandon that $1 billion in security money for the White House ballroom amid backlash from members of their own party, but then questions about the settlement fund added to some of the GOP senators' concerns. They are questioning who would get that money. Republican senators met with Trump defense attorney turned acting attorney general Todd Blanch on Thursday as he tried to rally GOP senators in favor of the scam, but they did not seem to be biting. Senators emerged from the meeting with Blanch, reportedly tight-lipped at first, but indicated that lawmakers would not hold a vote on the package before leaving Washington for a Memorial Day break, risking failure to meet Trump's June 1 deadline. Asked about a vote this week, Senator Susan Collins of Maine, Republican, responded, quote, I don't even know. Senator John Kennedy, Republican of Louisiana, was more blunt. He said, we're going home. CNN reports late today, in fact, that Republicans are going home. Quote, Republicans revolt over Trump's $1.8 billion anti-weaponization fund. And yes, while I'm not in D.C. today myself, I agree. Republicans are revolting. Senators left Washington for their Memorial Day recess, CNN reported, within the past hour, with Republicans saying they were blindsided by the DOJ's announcement of that $1.8 billion fund and at odds over how to rein it in. The issue of the fund became so toxic for the Senate GOP that there were doubts that they could muster even the 50 votes needed to pass the broader bill that would provide tens of billions of dollars to U.S. Immigrations and Customs Enforcement and Border Patrol in an attempt to work around Democrats' blocking of funding for ICE and CBP until guardrails were put in place to stop their terrorizing of the American people. Republican Senate Majority Leader John Thune said of that $1.8 billion fund ahead of the meeting with Blanche, according to Politico earlier today, quote, "Our members have very legitimate questions about it. And we've had some conversations about if it's going to be a feature going forward." None of this is helped, of course, by the fact that Trump likely lost another vote in the Senate from Louisiana's Senator Bill Cassidy, who Trump just primaried out of a job in last week's primaries in the state. North Carolina Senator Tom Tillis, who is retiring rather than face a Trump-backed primary challenger, also threatened to vote against the party's reconciliation bill if it included that fund. Quote, "Under what circumstances would it ever make sense to provide restitution for people who either pled guilty or were found guilty in a court of law?" said the outgoing senator. "You want to talk about maybe providing restitution for people who weren't found guilty? Fine. But if you do this, why not for the poor, mostly peaceful protesters in Kenosha, Wisconsin, in Portland? I mean, my God, do you see where this would head?" he said. "These people don't deserve restitution. Many of them deserve to be in prison." He added, quote, "I mean, this is just stupid on stilts." House Speaker Mike Johnson was expected to travel to the White House to meet with the president, a source familiar with the matter told CNN, but the planned meeting was scrapped after it became clear that the Senate would not act on the legislation before leaving town. The House then canceled its Friday votes, given the Senate impasse. And all of that, by the way, before I've even mentioned the fact that Trump has infuriated his own party leaders, especially in the Senate, by endorsing one of the few politicians who actually challenges Trump on the corruption scale. That would be Texas Attorney General Ken Paxton ahead of next week's GOP primary runoff, where longtime senior Texas Senator John Cornyn may be joining Bill Cassidy and being removed from office as part of Trump's revenge campaign. Apparently, because Cornyn only voted with Trump 99.2% of the time, as Cornyn likes to say, not enough, apparently. And despite the fact that Cornyn is believed to have a much better chance of holding the Senate seat for Republicans next year against the popular upstart Democratic Texas State Rep. James Tallarico this November. Quote, "Trump completed his revenge tour," writes Politico in a headline today. "Allies wonder what it cost. I wonder where they got the idea that it's completed." Quote, "Those so-called victories over the last couple weeks are just a mirage," an unnamed senior Senate Republican operative told Politico. "They are self-owns," they said. "We are not actually beating Democrats," they said, "and we're not actually advancing legislation. Instead, gas is up 45% due to our actions and the president's decision to go to war with Iran. He's focused on the ballroom. He's announced a $1.8 billion restitution fund with zero details or congressional authority to do so. It is just crazy. Republicans are revolting indeed." Joining us now to discuss all of that and I suspect much more are our old friends Heather Digby Parton, longtime award-winning columnist at Salon and proprietor of the much-beloved Digby's Hullabaloo blog, and the man known mostly as Driftglass, though occasionally as Bill, creator of the Driftglass blog and co-host with wife Blue Gal of the Professional Left podcast, each week produced rain or shine from the resistance cornfields a flyover country, Illinois. Hey, guys, welcome back to the show.
1: Hello.
2: Glad to be here.
0: All right, where to start here? Digby, I was happy to see Politico's piece on Trump's revenge tour, as they called it, citing allies wondering at what cost this revenge tour comes, because I've been watching these primaries for the last several weeks, week after week, Trump opponents going down, being reported as if it is some great victory for Donald Trump, when it seems to be ultimately the exact opposite to me. Am I wrong on this, Heather?
1: Well, I guess it depends on your perspective. If the perspective is it's a great victory for Trump maintaining control over the MAGA portion of the Republican Party, he's doing pretty well with that. I mean, they're sticking with him. They're not moving away just yet. Although there was one little kind of, you know, bit of a difficulty there in Kentucky with the Thomas Massie race, where they found that all the younger voters, the MAGA voters, voted for Massie, and it was just a bunch of old guys who voted for the guy who beat him. Now, it was a big victory down there. There are a lot more old Republicans than young Republicans, but it doesn't bode really well for the future, because what this suggests, and this has a lot to do with Gaza, it has a lot to do with Iran, it has a lot to do with, you know, the economy. The younger MAGAs, if there is a group that is kind of moving away, it's them. There was an article this week about at Turning Point. They're having a lot of dissension in the group there among young people who are just, they cannot abide this Iran war. And they're absolutely moving away from him. So yes, he is maintaining his grip on the old, you know, Fox News viewer, and there are a lot of them, and they are coming out to vote in primaries. Unfortunately, it's just as you say, unfortunately for him, the rest of the country is absolutely apoplectic in their loathing for him and everything he's doing. And the more he does this, the more he, you know, it's not like this is the first time. I mean, he did this in the last election. You know, he endorsed a bunch of weirdos and they didn't win in the general. So, you know, he's just such a kingmaker.
0: Here,
1: well, yeah, sort of, but
0: I mean, here he seems to be hurting his own cause with, you know, pushing these guys out, pushing out Massie, pushing out Cassidy, who are then more than happy to vote against him because they're going to be around for the next 7 months. Driftglass, the other thing is these are Republican primary voters doing Trump's bidding here in voting out his perceived enemies. But that's already coming back to haunt him. You know, with these votes in the Senate, I'm not sure how that is even viewed as victory, even if MAGA folks, you know, the most dedicated primary voters are sticking with them. This seems to me to be him doing himself in. This is not good for him, even though it may be good for the rest of us.
2: Well, he's an old man. He's, you know, much nearer the end than he is the beginning. His priority is hurting his enemies and looting as much as he possibly can. And so if you think of him as a president who cares about his party and the party's policies, this is obviously insane. None of this makes any sense at all. But if you think of him as an emperor who, you know, who just dissolved parliament because he doesn't need them anymore and is building a massive war chest for, you know, when he has to escape the country or whatever, and building himself defense in depth against anyone trying to reach him. You know, he's got his ballroom with a bunker. He's going to have he thought he would have his brown shirts all paid off and ready with their $1 million in their pocket, ready to die on his hill. So he is not a president anymore. He is an emperor who's planning to defend himself, and his loyal stooges are willing to be buried with him under the pyramid.
0: Well, he's an emperor without an empire. I mean, because he may be acting like an emperor, but we still have a democracy, and it only gets
2: really?
0: You. So, well, yeah, as much as we've ever had one in any event. But, these people are still going to have to vote, not just in, you know, primary elections, but they're going to have to run against all the voters, this November.
2: Yeah, but I mean, you're absolutely right. I don't disagree with any of that. But so what? He can still declare war. He can still loot the treasury. He can still do whatever he wants. His own party is never going to discipline him. There is the mechanism for taking someone out of office called impeachment, which he's been through twice, and his party's never going to do that. And he'll never have to run for re-election. So you're right. He's destroying the Republican Party, and really high time. Thank you very much. It's That's 40 years too late. But he himself doesn't care about any of that stuff because he can act completely independently. Congress can't restrain him. They'll rubber stamp almost anything he wants to do. And the guys who are quitting or being fired will fight against him and make his life a little more difficult. But he doesn't care. Why does he care? He got everything he wants and he's got a clear exit plan and the rest of the world can burn and he doesn't care.
1: Well, he said just today, they asked him, do you think Congress needs to approve your, I think it was the ballroom. And he said, no, I don't need Congress.
2: Yeah, I don't need Congress.
1: We don't need Congress. I mean, he's saying it out loud. I mean, my thought is, I agree with you that he's like an emperor, but the emperor is Caligula. And I was thinking that perhaps, it's a good thing that he didn't have a horse. Because then he'd be putting him in a step. But then I remembered he does have Lindsey Graham. So it's almost as good.
2: He has part of a horse, yeah.
0: And, and I will say, you say that Drift Glass, that, he's going to get his way anyway, that they're going to give him what he wants. Maybe. I don't know. It looks like Congress is, leaving for the week. The Senate is leaving for the week. And basically because they don't want to give him $1 billion for the ballroom and they don't want to give him $1.8 billion for his slush fund, which I agree they would give it to him at almost any other time. But now with the incredibly narrow margin they have in the Senate, which just got even more narrow because guys like Cassidy don't care anymore, and the fact that they're in the middle of election season, voting is going on right now, people can't afford gasoline or groceries, and they're giving $1 billion to a ballroom? That is not a good look. I don't know that. Do you really think the Republicans are going to go along with it this time?
2: Oh, I think it's a horrible look. And I think the more he is seen with his hands up to his, up to his chin in the Treasury, just stuffing his pockets with public money, I think when people are doing well, they don't care about corruption that much. I do. I mean, I think everybody here does. But the average voter just, fine, whatever. People steal, Republicans, Democrats, who cares? But when your gas is going up, skyrocketing, when everything in your house that you have to buy is costing more, when there's no end in sight, that's when you care that the guy who now runs the country is looting the place.
0: Yeah.
2: So, yeah, it's very good for Democrats politically in the future. But again, the guy who's doing the thieving knows that he's bought the cops, he's bought the prosecutor, and the Treasury's open. So he doesn't care.
0: Well, he might not, but I think, he always cares when he doesn't get his way, even when it's something that he doesn't need. He doesn't need that $1 billion for his ballroom. He can build it without that. He can, violate all the laws and whatever and just build it with his, private bribe money that he's got. But he does not like to lose. And feel like they may draw the line here. And even though he doesn't need it, it is going to make him crazy. I might be wish casting in that regard, but that's kind of what it feels like.
3: Well, sorry.
0: Go ahead.
3: One of the things that I thought really jumped out at me was Josh Marshall over at Talking Points Memo. He said that he thinks that Trump is in a mobster bust out mode where you steal everything that is not nailed down and then you burn the place down. You burn it to the ground on your way out, which might be what he will do to the Republican Party. He does not care about what happens in the midterm elections. He only cares about himself.
0: But the other thing that I want to, Digby, I want to ask you about, because it's also been making me crazy this week when it comes to the corporate media, including, by the way, AP, who's usually much better than this. But that, $1.8 billion slush fund for himself and his friends, declared into existence by him and his personal defense attorney, who's now the acting AG, Todd Blanche. The media keep referring to that as a settlement for Trump's ridiculous $10 billion lawsuit against his own IRS because a subcontractor leaked some of his tax returns. But this is not a settlement. There is no settlement to that suit. He simply chose to withdraw that suit. The judge said there is no settlement. And then they declared this grift, they simply declared it into existence, $1.8 billion. But the media seemed to keep helping them out by calling this a settlement to that suit as if it has some sort of legitimate basis. Is this only driving me crazy?
1: No, it isn't. It's driving. I think it's certainly driving me crazy, and I think a lot of people. It's ridiculous. The suit, for one thing, you know, had already been very much in doubt because of the obvious fact that he sued himself, and I mean that in a much more direct way than I think most people realize. He sued the IRS, the U.S. government, the mm-hmm. IRS, for a leak of his tax returns. Mm-hmm. In 2019 and 2020, you know who was president then? Donald Trump. Yes. It was his own IRS that was responsible for this. So not only is he suing himself now, he's suing himself then. And none of this makes any sense. But there is some logic to this that I think people really need to understand. There was an addendum added to this plan mm-hmm. that people just didn't see right away. And it apparently came in a link in the document. It wasn't even spelled out. And it was signed by Todd Blanche. And it's this IRS immunity
0: yeah.
1: clause in it that gives Trump and his sons and his company immunity from any kind of prosecution from the United States over tax issues and in the audits.
0: Yep.
1: Now, there's some dispute, I think, about whether or not this means going forward, if it's immunity in perpetuity, which, of course, it can't be, or if this just applies to past issues. Now,
0: which it also can't be, just to make that
1: right.
0: clear.
1: Yeah, right. It can't be.
0: Yeah.
1: But there is something very specific going on here. And this is where the quote, you know, where Trump's getting his taste, where he's getting his reparation, where he's getting his payoff.
0: Yeah.
1: And that is in the book Lucky Loser, and we've seen in many reports by Ross Buettner and Suzanne Craig of the New York Times. They wrote that book. And it talks about this audit that was going on with Trump in the IRS from a tax return that he filed back in 2010 and 2011. And he took this huge refund. He got $72 million for some losses that he took on the Trump Taj Mahal and this Chicago development that he had.
0: Mm-hmm.
1: Well, as it turned out, they routinely go back and audit something like that for obvious reasons. And in this audit, which has never been apparently resolved, or maybe it has been and we just don't know it, that they clearly found something going on there, right? And the idea, the suspicion is that Trump is on the hook for well over $100 million. And that was several years ago. It's probably gained in interest a whole bunch.
0: Mm-hmm.
1: It's a lot of money. And that he may very well be on the hook. It may be that he knows that they have found that he owes this money back, and that's mm-hmm. What this is all about. It's about forgiving that huge bit of restitution he's supposed to pay to the government. And the rest of this is all kind of a smokescreen for, you know, weaponization and blah, blah, blah.
0: But
1: in reality, his part of this is to get rid of that $100 million plus debt that he owes the taxpayers. And so the way he's solving it, let's have the taxpayers pay $1.776 billion to a
0: right.
1: bunch of yahoos who broke into the Capitol and beat the hell out of a bunch of
0: And let's make it look
1: cops.
0: Like I'm generous in giving up that $10
1: billion. I'm giving up my claim,
0: the
1: yes.
0: The $10
1: right.
0: billion dollar claim in exchange for this, which has nothing to do with it.
1: Exactly.
0: Drift Glass, we've mentioned the ballroom a few times as if it's like part of our daily life now. But can you explain the ballroom? Can you explain what the hell is his obsession with this ballroom? And I'm on FCC radio, so I'm trying to be careful here.
1: What a question.
0: Can you explain?
1: Can you explain this insanity?
0: Yes, please. Can do it, it would be Drift Glass. Yeah.
2: I'm not nearly drunk enough to explain the ramblings of this crazy old man. The end state, I would like to see that hole left in the ground after he's gone for 5 years.
0: Uh-huh.
1: Yes.
2: And Republicans have to march past it every day. Said, you did this. This is you. You. This is not the country. This is not Congress. This is not politicians. This is the Republican Party that let this happen. Let's be a monument to how badly you screwed this country up. Now, what he wants, I don't know, the biggest, coolest fort of any kid ever. I want it to have, you know, sharks with laser beams coming out of their heads. I want a drone.
1: Drone port.
2: Yeah, I want everything. And of course, you look at the designs and none of it makes any sense and it looks like it sucks. But the important thing is, I think he's going to build himself a little bunker underneath. Again, defense in depth. If they finally come for me, I will be in an impregnable position. They can't drag me out of here. I'll be here, you know, until, again, they bury my servants.
0: Good, until he dies. Then we can. So apparently he's digging his own grave right now, literally.
2: That'd be delightful.
0: That's fine.
2: Yeah, that would be delightful.
0: Okay.
2: And also, this is a construction project. And if it comes out that he's not taking kickbacks from that, I will be shocked.
0: Yes.
2: I'll be terribly shocked.
0: Yes.
2: So everything he's doing around Washington to make it uglier, gaudier, and dumber, I'm sure he's making a buck off of it, or his people are making a buck off of it. So it's win-win for him. He gets a bunker. He gets the coolest fort in all the land, at least in his imagination. He gets to play, you know, like Hitler with Adolf Speer as Berlin is collapsing, you know, playing with architectural models of how cool it's all going to be. And he gets a buck on the side, a buck or two on the side from kickback. So,
0: now,
2: again, he gets what he wants.
0: Yeah. Well, it does seem to me that, you know, he went to war in Iran in order to avoid talking about the credible allegations that he sexually assaulted a 13-year-old girl, at least one 13-year-old girl. Now, so he went to the war to avoid having to talk about that. Now it seems like he wants to talk about the ballroom to avoid talking about his failing war, and which he does not seem to be any closer to ending now than he was when we last spoke to you guys almost a month ago. Am I right about that, Digby?
1: You're absolutely right. It goes on. I saw some kind of a mashup on cable news of him saying, "We've won the war." I mean, he's probably said it, you know, 20 different times over from the very beginning. It's over. It's done. They don't have nothing left. It's all, you know, blah, blah, blah. You know, so basically, yeah, it's going on and on. It's becoming, and he said yesterday, "I get kind of a kick when people say that that there were 13 service members lost. There are wars that lost 100,000 people. I've only lost 13. I'm going, "Oh, dude, you know, you really don't, you know, come on. You really do not get it." But, you know, whatever.
0: Well, he also said the gas at $5 a gallon was, what did he say? It was peanuts?
1: Peanuts, no biggie, yeah. And it's a perfect statement. And he doesn't really care about the economy because all he cares about is saving the world from Iran's nuclear weapon. He really should talk to his good friend, Kim Jong-un, about that. Because, by the way, guess who has developed a nuclear weapon since Donald Trump has been on the... So whatever, I guess we forgot all about that. But I do think that he's going to find another... veer off from the ballroom. I mean, he's going to keep talking about that because he loves it. And now he's got the Arc de Trump.
0: Yeah.
1: He's building, just okayed it. So then they're already breaking ground on that, by the way. So keep doing that. But I think we've got a new one, guys. Get ready for Cuba, because this is definitely rising up to the top. And we just had Rubio out there just pimping it hard. Mm-hmm. And they're going to, I think, go in and kidnap a 95-year-old man.
0: Yes.
1: And put him in and bring him back to the United States and put him in jail if he doesn't die on the trip. Mm. So it should be really great. I think the optics of that are really, really fantastic.
0: And it worked in Venezuela, except that in that case, the guy was the actual president of Venezuela at the time. Yeah. Castro is no longer the president, as far as I know, of
1: Cuba. 95.
0: Yeah. Yeah.
1: He's 95. He's probably just sitting in a chair somewhere. I mean, you know, come on. The idea that they're going to get justice by going after a 95-year-old man. I'm just thinking, what has happened here? What is going on with these people? They've completely lost their bearings. There's nothing left. I mean, it's just one ridiculous decision after another. But, you know, get ready, because I think this one's happening.
0: You're assuming they had bearings in the first place.
1: Well, that's true.
0: I got to get to a break here, Drift Glass, very quick. Am I wrong to think, frankly, why in the hell would Iran, in this case, make any kind of deal with this guy when they know that the shutdown of the Strait of Hormuz and the skyrocketing gas prices are absolutely killing this guy in advance of the midterm elections? They are, say what you want about the folks running Iran, but they're not stupid.
2: No.
0: Why would they change the status quo that's right now working great for them?
2: It's working great. They're getting what they want. They are bleeding this country and Trump dry over there. They're making us use up our military resources. Why would you give it up? They have the upper hand, and everybody, that's the other part. Everybody knows it. Even the dumbest MAGA moron knows that we are losing this war, and this was the dumbest war in U.S. history. launched by the dumbest president in U.S. history for the dumbest reason. And they're going to have to live with that albatross for the rest of their lives.
0: Yeah, and that's saying something, given the wars that you or the three of us have already lived through at this point. All right, let me take a quick break here. We'll come back for some thoughts from both Digby and Driftglass on the forced departure of Stephen Colbert by friends of Trump, who took over CBS, booted him out, and if time allows, maybe some endorsements from one or both of them for some upcoming elections. Digby and Driftglass, stick around with us. Desi Doyen does, as always. Also, Green News Report. All of that still ahead on today's broadcast. I'm Brad Friedman. Don't touch that dial.
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0: Hey, this is Brad. 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We'll be back soon.
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0: 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Still with us today, a couple of folks who, by the way, also always have good words. That would be Heather Digby, Parton of Salon, Driftglass of Pro Left Podcast, and of course, Desi Doyen has some good words too. Listen, thanks for sticking around, guys. Got just a few minutes. Want to run through a few things. One, well, let me start here. Bruce Springsteen closed Stephen Colbert's penultimate late show on CBS on Wednesday night with a song that he introed like this.
6: Stephen, I am here in support tonight with Stephen because you're the first guy in America who's lost his show because we got a president who can't take a joke. And because Larry and David Ellison feel they need to kiss his ass to get what they want. So these are... Anyway, Stephen, these are small-minded people. They got no idea what the freedoms of this beautiful country are supposed to be about. This is for you.
0: As we go to air, the Late Show with Stephen Colbert will air its final episode on Thursday night. They are likely taping it even as we speak today. Heather Digby Parton, any thoughts on that, on Colbert, on what his work has meant to the country over these years, or what lessons we should take from what has happened here at this point?
1: Well, yeah, lots of thoughts on all of that. I mean, I've been a big fan of Colbert going all the way back to when he was, you know, on The Daily Show back in the early days. And, you know, that incredibly brave White House correspondence dinner that he did, which made us all just kind of lose our breath. It was so brilliant.
0: Look it up on YouTube, kids.
1: Yeah, go ahead. If you haven't seen it, you really need to. And you might not even get it if you don't know what we were going through at the time. But nonetheless, you know, he was really, really, he always had, you know, brass cojones. I can say that, right?
0: You can.
1: He always did. He always did. And he never showed any fear. And I've really appreciated that all these years, because this is going back all the way to the George Bush administration, coming all the way through to everything we've been through in the last couple of decades. And the hearing, well, I've been tuning in for the last couple of weeks to see all these people. And it's been very, you know, heartwarming to see people in Hollywood come forward and to give him kudos and to put themselves on the line for once, because I've been kind of disappointed with everybody but Bruce Springsteen and Stephen Colbert and Jimmy Kimmel for being brave enough to come out. And what Springsteen said last night, and he's been saying it on his whole tour. In fact, his tour is actually organized around this, of making these statements and singing that song, the Streets of Minneapolis, which is the song he sang after he made those comments. That, you know, being brave enough, you know, these guys all have a lot of money. They've got fame. They've got huge platforms. And they have the ability to move to France at a moment's notice if they need to. So there's really no reason for any of them not to speak up, because when you're talking about what they're doing to people like Stephen Colbert, Jimmy Kimmel, people in America who got fired and lost their jobs and were actually in at least one case thrown in jail for posting something about Charlie Kirk. I mean, this assault on free speech, it affects these people tremendously. And the idea that they wouldn't be out there, you know, using everything they have to fight against it has been very disappointing. So these last couple of weeks, I've felt a little bit better thinking maybe they got their consciousness raised and realized that they needed to do it. So I'm really sorry to see him go, but I'm really proud of him for everything that he's done.
0: A lot of people, you're right, a lot of people over the past year and a half have been pulling a lot of punches, and people often in places where we need them specifically to not pull punches. And to that end, you know, Colbert has been there night after night doing exactly that. And I'm glad you mentioned Jimmy Kimmel as well, because he has been as well, and he has taken as much, if not more, heat than Colbert, although he didn't get fired yet.
3: Well, remember, the authoritarian playbook 101 is you quash dissent, and especially effective dissent is mocking dictators. So you got to get rid of the people who mock the dictator effectively.
0: Driftglass, any thoughts on Stephen Colbert?
2: He was my favorite nerd on television. You cannot touch him when it comes to Lord of the Rings lore. I mean, he went down to the Silmarillion, for God's sakes, and could quote that from chapter and verse. And then he would pivot around and become the perfect Bill O'Reilly imitation. And he was so good at doing that. I mean, such a smart guy. I remember when first question out of the box for Bill Kristol was, how's that project for New American Century coming? And and just watching him turn turnip red because nobody asked that question. And that's what court jesters and geniuses are good at, are asking the questions that are so obvious that everyone else is terrified to even talk about. And he was so good at that. And he did it every night. And he and John Stewart back to back were what got a lot of us through much of the Bush years.
0: Correct.
3: True.
2: It was just breathtaking that they would do that. And I agree wholeheartedly with the way we've been let down by Hollywood's too broad a term, but there are enormous resources there in terms of talent, understanding the media, production of things, and money, and yet we have no liberal media, which is astonishing to me. I mean, there is a giant, one of the weapons that put us on our knees is the right has this gargantuan media megaphone, and they fund the crap out of it, and they'll do it for decades just to get their way. And on the other side, we have people who will buy a lot of ads around advertising time and have a lot of opinions of take out you know, whole page ads in the New York Times, but there's no patient capital to do the hard work that might get us to a point where we actually have a liberal media that tells the truth every day and millions of people will hear it. And that just disappoints the hell out of me.
0: And while millions of people don't hear it, we do have a liberal media. We do have folks like you. We do have folks like Digby who have been toiling away for all of these years, whether there are millions listeners or readers or not.
2: I would like a raise, Brad. Thank you.
0: I feel you. I will join you in that wish.
3: Well, it's true, though. You have, you know, right-wing billionaires funding the media echo chamber that they have built over decades on the right. And no matter how often progressives may say, hey, listen, you guys, you really got to build a separate media area where people can go and hear the truth. We don't have that. They're not investing in that. And so now we have independent outlets like many of our affiliates who are fighting to stay alive.
0: And where where those right wingers couldn't defeat those independent outlets or the people who didn't march with them, well, they just bought them up.
3: Yeah.
0: They just bought them up, and they're throwing off the guys who, you know, who live there, like Stephen Colbert. I've got just a minute or two left. I want to check in, close with some quick politics here. Driftglass, let me start with you. We don't generally endorse candidates on this show or at bradblog.com. Our guests are welcome to do so, of course. We don't, but we did take the unusual step, I must say, of endorsing Donald Trump's endorsement of Texas Attorney General Ken Paxton in the upcoming GOP runoff against John Cornyn. Got any endorsements you would like to make in that race that is just a days from now between those two upstanding Republicans?
2: Oh, I will back your endorsement 100%. I think it's well-deserved, well-earned. And again, the more albatrosses, whatever the plural of that word is, albatry, you can wrap around people's necks, the better. There is an up-and-coming young politician in Illinois I want to endorse just quickly. His name is J.B. Pritzker, I believe the name is. And he's running against the same guy he ran against last time, and he's going to just stomp him and then move on to the national stage, I think.
0: Well, speaking of which, apparently we all have to have billionaires in charge of our state governments at this point.
1: Yes.
0: Digby, I hear you. I hear the heavy breathing there. Well, you are a fellow Californian. Yeah, go ahead.
1: Yeah, I'm a fellow Californian, and I just, you know, I'll take what I can get. I know it's going to be a Democrat, God willing. So, you know, we'll do what we can.
0: Heather, let me make sure that, because I know you're bereft here, but let me make sure people know what the hell you're talking about, because I didn't even ask the question yet. But as you're from California, and I don't know if you've already come out on this, so to speak, but we have our own, I think 71 candidates are on the ballot, literally, and I'm not kidding. I think it's 71 candidates in the gubernatorial primary out here in California on June 2nd. It's a top two contest. So everyone, all the parties run in the same election. The top two go on to the general election. And with that, Digby, you may go back to your sighing and
1: okay. Well, what we know is happening is that we have, you know, two Democrats that are vying for the top two, and we have two Republicans who are vying for the top two. The two Republicans are completely unacceptable, and no one should vote for them by any means. The two Democrats are Tom Steyer, the billionaire environmentalist, and Javier Becerra, who was the Attorney General of California. Mm-hmm. He was in the Congress. He was the Joe Biden's HHS secretary. Mm-hmm. I did endorse, you know, on my blog, I endorsed Becerra because I think he's, you know, a good man. I think he has, you know, in my view, has, I can't find anything wrong with him. He'd be the first Latino, and I think he'd be good. And I just generally tend to mistrust the billionaires, although Pritzker does, you know, kind of lend himself to, you know, reevaluating that position because mm-hmm. he's very good. So I'm at a point where I will personally vote for Becerra, but if Steyer wins the primary, I'll happily vote for him in the fall. So, you know, if a Republican is involved anywhere, you know, if for some reason this turns out to be the two top vote getters are Republicans, mm-hmm. Then I'm moving to France because this is going to be absolutely horrible. Absolutely horrible. Can I just say one more thing about California?
0: Yeah.
1: We have Spencer Pratt, is the reality TV star, is running for mayor of Los Angeles.
0: Yeah.
1: He's completely out of his mind. Donald Trump just endorsed him. So yay for Donald Trump, endorse him. You know, I think that's really great. I think that's another endorsement that we should go along with, right up there with Ken Paxton.
0: Because you think it will hurt him enough in this town?
1: Yeah, it will hurt him.
0: All right.
1: Donald Trump endorsing somebody in an LA mayor's race, I don't think that's going to help.
0: Okay.
1: Help him. Okay. Do you? You think that'll... There's a lot of hidden Trump voters in this town?
0: I don't know. I'm still reading through those 71 candidates for governor. I haven't been able to figure out the mayor's race yet, but I endorse your endorsement of Donald Trump's endorsement of that Pratt guy.
1: There you go.
0: All right.
1: There you go.
0: That's it. We got to get out, right?
3: Yes, we do.
0: All right. We got to get out. We got a Green News report still ahead. Don't go anywhere. But thanks to our guest today, Heather Digby Parton of Salon.com and, of course, Digby'sBlog.net. You can follow her on the blue skies at Digby56. And then there is Driftglass, who you can also follow on the blue skies at simply Driftglass. 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Thanks, guys. Always a delight speaking with both of you. And I look forward to speaking again after the holiday.
2: Thank you.
1: Thanks.
0: Thanks, guys. All right, got to get out.
3: Yes.
0: Come back with Desi Doyen and the Green News Report. That is straight ahead on today's broadcast. I'm Brad Friedman.
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3: No dilly-dallying.
0: No dilly-dallying. So straight to it, our latest Green News Report.
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0: All of those new records and more straight ahead from BradBlog.com. I'm Brad Friedman.
3: And I'm Desi Doyen.
0: Stand by for 6 minutes of independent green news, politics, analysis, and snarky comment.
11: That supply shock tied to the Strait of Hormuz is hitting fertilizer markets as well.
12: Fertilizer's going up. You understand how bad it is when the price of shit is rising?
0: This is your Green News Report.
12: I wish I knew about this morning when I flushed a whole retirement account down the toilet.
13: I'm gonna soak up the sun.
0: Okay, Desi Doyen. Flushing that aside for the moment, this just in from Washington Post. Russian President Vladimir Putin failed once again to persuade Chinese leader Xi Jinping to sign off on a major new gas pipeline. Even China doesn't want to have anything to do with Russia, even in the middle of an energy crisis. Good news. What do you have for us today?
3: Well, first, wildfire season is off to a harrowing start in the western United States. Across Southern California, fire crews are battling multiple wildfires fueled by high winds, high temperatures, and bone-dry brush. The Sandy Fire in Simi Valley near Los Angeles has forced evacuations for more than 44,000 residents. A wildfire in the pristine wilderness of Channel Islands National Park is threatening endangered species found nowhere else on Earth. In New Mexico, the Seven Cabins fire in the National Forest north of Ruidoso tripled in size in one day and has burned now more than 35 square miles in less than a week. That fire is yet another climate change-fueled gut punch for Ruidoso, which has been hit with multiple cycles of wildfires, storms, and floods in recent years. In Denver, Colorado, officials are taking note. A record hot and dry winter has raised the risk of large urban fires, prompting city officials to draft their first ever wildfire mass evacuation plan.
0: And it's only May.
3: In Donald Trump's war on Iran, oil industry experts are sounding increasingly alarmed over the oil and gas supply shock tied to the Strait of Hormuz. They warn that countries, particularly in Asia, are rapidly depleting their strategic oil and gas reserves. They say the closure of the strait could last much longer and be far more devastating than is currently reflected in global oil market prices.
0: Oh, now they're noticing, eh?
3: Here's former U.S. diplomat Amos Hochstein on CNBC.
14: We're going towards a cliff on oil and oil products by the end of this month.
3: Experts say the U.S. is not likely to deplete its own supplies of oil and gas, but they project U.S. retail gasoline prices could hit an average of $6 or $7 a gallon in the weeks ahead.
0: Really?
3: For developing nations, those costs are even more dire, especially due to fertilizer shortages that are increasing food insecurity. The Wall Street Journal estimates that Americans have cumulatively spent about $45 billion more on gasoline and diesel during the war with Iran than they did during the same period a year ago.
0: How nice for the oil companies.
3: While also paying higher prices for food and other goods.
0: How nice for the food companies.
3: The oil price shock is, as you say, great news for oil and gas investors. Economics professor Isabella Weber says, though, it is effectively wealth redistribution from the middle class to the wealthy, noting, quote, it's really the richest of the rich who benefit from this.
0: Again.
3: In other news, Mexico's president, Claudia Sheinbaum, announced a series of reforms to decrease Mexico's dependence on natural gas from the U.S., including hastening her nation's energy transition by expanding clean renewable electricity capacity, including geothermal energy, and increasing domestic natural gas production as a feedstock for fertilizer. And finally, a new international agency analysis finds that electric vehicles now make up a quarter of all vehicle sales on the planet. Back in 2019, the very cautious IEA projected that EVs would only be about 5% of sales by 2026.
0: Mm-hmm.
3: The IEA now projects EVs will be a third of all vehicle sales by the end of this year.
0: Wow, I bet they're delighted in Detroit, huh?
3: Yeah.
0: For much more on all of those stories and the ones we couldn't get to today, check out our website at greennews.brand.

0: 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Now you'll have a week or so to do it until I get back.
1: It's easy, super easy.
0: And I'll probably be working there on it the whole time over the whole next week. Anyway, we will see you there. While you're there, please do consider hitting one of those donate buttons to help us stay on your public airwaves, or at least fill up the Prius tank over the next week or so. You can drop me email. I am bradcast@bradblog.com. On the social medias, I am the Brad Blog. Desi Doyen is
1: Green News Report.
0: Say hello to her there. And that's it. We'll see you at all of the above. Until we see her next time, I'm Brad Friedman. Good luck, world.

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3: Hi, this is Kendall Boyson, professional life and recovery coach, and you're listening to Encouragementology, the practice of instilling hope. Hi there. Thanks for joining me. On this show, we're exploring the idea that whatever you don't face in the light, you'll eventually face in the dark, and how things we avoid rarely disappear. They simply wait for quieter moments to demand our attention. Have you ever noticed how certain things seem to follow you around no matter how busy you get? You can distract yourself for a while, fill the calendar, keep the television on, scroll a little longer, throw yourself into work projects, helping other people, reorganizing closets you weren't even planning to clean. And yet somehow, the thing you've been trying not to think about still finds you. Usually at night, in the silence. Usually in those moments when the world finally settles down enough for your mind to start talking again. Maybe it's a conversation you know you need to have. Maybe it's grief you never fully dealt with because life kept moving and you convinced yourself you had to move with it. Maybe it's debt, burnout, resentment, loneliness, addiction, disappointment, fear, or even a version of yourself you've outgrown but haven't quite admitted it yet. Sometimes the hardest things to face aren't dramatic at all. Sometimes it's simply acknowledging this isn't working anymore. And for some reason, that can feel terrifying. I think a lot of us label things as complicated when what they really mean is painful, uncomfortable, or certain. Complicated sounds smarter somehow, more sophisticated. It gives us permission to delay action because if something is complicated, well, of course we need more time, more thought and preparation. But deep down, many of us already know the truth. We know the phone call needs to be made. We know the habit is hurting us. We know the relationship has changed. We know the apology matters. We know the secret is exhausting us. The issue often isn't confusion. It's emotional weight. And avoidance can feel deceptively productive. We tell ourselves we're managing things. We say, now's not the right time. We convince ourselves we're protecting our peace. But what if avoiding the thing is actually what's stealing the peace? Because carrying something unresolved takes energy. Even when we aren't consciously thinking about it, part of us is still holding on to it. Like carrying grocery bags that slowly cut into your fingers. At first you think, I can handle this. Then 20 minutes later, your arms are shaking. And you realize the strain has been there the whole time. The dark has a way of distorting things too. Problems grow differently in isolation. Our minds start filling in the blanks with fear, shame, worst-case scenarios, and imagined outcomes. What could have been a difficult moment slowly transforms into an impossible mountain simply because it's been sitting untouched for too long. It's amazing how much power secrecy gives something. Not because the issue itself is always enormous, but because hidden things don't get perspective. They don't get air. They don't get challenged. They just echo. But then something interesting happens when light finally enters the room. Maybe you say the thing out loud to someone you trust. Maybe you finally open the bill or make the appointment, ask for help, tell the truth, go to the meeting, start the conversation, admit you're struggling, or acknowledge what your heart has been trying to tell you for months. And suddenly, the thing that kept you awake at night becomes manageable. Still hard, maybe. Still emotional? Absolutely. But no longer haunting you in the same way. There's a freedom that comes when we stop running from ourselves. Not because life becomes perfect overnight, we know that's not true, but because honesty creates movement. Light creates movement. And sometimes healing doesn't begin with solving the whole problem. It begins with simply turning toward it instead of away from it. So today, I want us to gently explore the things we keep postponing, burying, minimizing, and hiding. Not to shame ourselves or to expose our wounds to the world, but to understand that whatever stays hidden too long often gains power it was never meant to have. And maybe, just maybe, the freedom we've been looking for begins the moment we crack the door open and let a little light in. I think one of the most human things we do is avoid what hurts. Honestly, most avoidance doesn't begin with laziness or irresponsibility. It begins with self-protection. Somewhere along the way, our brains decided that feels overwhelming, so let's not touch it right now. And in fairness, sometimes that instinct helps us survive difficult moments. We can't process everything all at once, but the problem is temporary avoidance has a sneaky way of becoming a lifestyle. What was once, I just need a little time, slowly turns into months, years, or even decades of emotional storage. And what's interesting is that the thing we avoid rarely stays contained to one corner of life. It leaks. Unresolved issues almost never stay politely where we left them. The financial stress starts affecting sleep. Difficult relationships start affecting our confidence. The grief starts affecting motivation. The secret starts affecting connections. The unhealthy habit starts affecting our identity. It spreads quietly, almost like water damage behind a wall. At first, you don't notice it much. Then one day, something softens, cracks, or even caves in, and you realize the problem wasn't gone. It was growing where nobody could see it. I also think we underestimate how creative the human mind can become when trying to justify avoidance. We are brilliant negotiators with ourselves. Am I right? Now isn't a good time. I'm too stressed already. I need to figure it all out first. It's complicated. I don't want to make things worse. And sometimes those things may actually be true. But there's a difference between preparation and postponement. Preparation moves you towards something, and postponement keeps moving the starting line. Let's be honest. Some of the things we avoid feel emotionally loaded because they threaten the story we tell ourselves about ourselves. Facing debt might mean we admit that we've lost control. Facing addiction might mean admitting something has power over us. Facing a broken relationship might mean acknowledging we can't fix everything by trying harder. Facing burnout might mean realizing we've built a life that looks successful on the outside but feels exhausting on the inside. Sometimes the real fear isn't the issue itself. It's what the issue seems to say about us. But hidden doesn't mean healed. Let me repeat that. Hidden doesn't mean healed. Silence doesn't mean peace. And ignoring something doesn't remove its influence. In fact, the things we refuse to face often end up making decisions for us behind the scenes. Avoided conversations create distance. Avoided emotions create numbness. Avoided responsibilities create chaos. I remember hearing someone say that darkness is where fear grows, because darkness leaves room for imagination. And isn't that true? Our minds can turn a hard moment into a life-ending catastrophe without a single piece of evidence. We rehearse conversations that haven't happened. We create rejection before anyone has responded. We assume failure before we've even tried.

The longer something sits untouched, the more emotionally expensive it becomes in our imagination. Meanwhile, when things finally come into the light, they often become more specific and less monstrous. A number becomes a payment plan. Maybe a diagnosis becomes a treatment path. Or a conflict could become a conversation. The issues may still require work, but work feels very different than dread. Dread is fog and work is movement. And I think that's the core idea I really want to sit with today. Bringing something into the light isn't about humiliation. It's about honesty. It's about refusing to let fear keep expanding unchecked in the dark corners of your mind. Light doesn't always instantly remove pain, but it does restore perspective. It lets you see what's actually there instead of what fear convinced you was there. One thing I've noticed about avoidance is that it almost always promises relief, but rarely delivers it. Instead, it gives us temporary distance from discomfort, but usually at a cost of long-term peace. And the strange part is, most people already know this intellectually. We know procrastinating a hard conversation doesn't make it easier. We know ignoring health symptoms doesn't magically improve our health. We know avoiding financial problems doesn't stop interest rates from doing their little cardio workout in the background. Yet, we still do it. Why? Because human beings are emotional creatures long before they are logical ones. Psychologist Carl Jung famously said, "Until you make the unconscious conscious, it will direct your life and you will call it fate." I remember the first time I heard that quote and thinking, whew, because isn't that exactly what happens sometimes? We blame patterns, circumstances, bad luck, toxic people, timing, and even personality traits without realizing there may be something underneath all of it quietly steering the ship. Unfaced fears have influence. Hidden shame has influence. And when we don't examine what's operating beneath the surface, we often end up living reactively instead of intentionally. I think that's why certain cycles feel so frustrating. You tell yourself, why do I keep ending up here? Maybe it's relationships or overspending or overcommitting. Maybe it's emotional shutdown or people pleasing. Sometimes we keep trying to solve the surface behaviors while avoiding the deeper thing underneath them all. It's like continually mopping up water without checking where the leak is coming from. There's also an interesting statistic from the American Psychological Association that found stress is significantly heightened by avoidance coping behaviors. In other words, the act of avoiding the problem often creates more emotional distress than the problem itself. And honestly, most of us have lived that. Think about how much energy anticipation consumes. The stomach knot before the conversation, the dread before opening the email, the emotional gymnastics before setting the boundary. Sometimes the lead up is worse than the actual moment. I think many people confuse exposure with honesty. Bringing something into the light doesn't mean broadcasting every wound to everyone around you. Sometimes light simply means telling the truth to yourself for the first time. Sometimes it means confiding in one safe person. Sometimes it means finally writing down the number or admitting the habit, naming the grief or acknowledging the exhaustion. Light doesn't have to be loud to be transformative. There's a book called The Mountain Is You by Brianna Weist that talks about self-sabotage and how people often avoid change because the familiar feels safer than the unknown, even when the familiar is painful. That one hits hard because it explains why people can remain stuck in situations they desperately want freedom from.
The brain often prioritizes familiarity over happiness. Remember that. So even unhealthy patterns can feel emotionally safe simply because they're known.

I want to do a little thought experiment together, because I think sometimes we say we're overwhelmed by life when really we're overwhelmed by avoidance. There's a difference. One means life is heavy. The other means we're carrying both the issue and the constant mental effort of not looking directly at it. So let's imagine something for a second. Picture a room in your house where you keep throwing things you don't want to deal with. Everybody has one of those spaces, let's be honest. Maybe it's a junk drawer, a closet, the garage, or that one chair that somehow became a part-time wardrobe system. You know the one. At first, you toss one thing in there because you're busy, then another. Eventually, you stop opening the door quickly because things are starting to shift when you touch the handle. You're no longer storing things. You're managing overflow. I think emotionally, we do the exact same thing. We throw unresolved conversations in there. Regret. Throw in some financial stress. The dream we gave up on. The resentment we don't want to admit we carry. The health concern we've ignored for 6 months because WebMD scared us half to death. We keep stuffing emotional boxes into the room, hoping eventually we'll feel ready to deal with it. But here's the question I want you to really sit with today. What if the thing draining your energy isn't the problem itself? What if it's the constant effort of emotionally holding the door shut? Think about it. Because avoidance takes maintenance. You have to keep distracting yourself and justifying it, reframing it, minimizing it, negotiating with yourself. And eventually, you get so used to carrying the tension that it starts to feel normal. You don't even realize how much mental bandwidth it's consuming anymore. So I want you to think about this honestly. If your mind suddenly became completely quiet for 5 uninterrupted minutes, what topic would immediately float to the surface? What keeps tapping you on the shoulder when the noise dies down? Usually, the thing we most need to face is the thing we spend the most energy trying not to think about. And before you panic and start thinking I'm asking you to blow up your whole life by Tuesday afternoon, let me say this. Facing something doesn't always mean fixing it instantly. Sometimes facing it simply means naming it accurately. I'm unhappy. I'm scared. I'm overwhelmed. I'm lonely. I'm avoiding this because I don't know what to do next. That level of honesty alone can be incredibly powerful because vague fear suddenly becomes specific truth. I also think we underestimate how often avoidance disguises itself as productivity. Have you ever noticed how motivated you become to do literally anything else than the one thing you really don't want to face? Suddenly, your spice cabinet has never looked more important. You're reorganizing files from 2017. You're researching patio furniture and you don't even own a patio. It's amazing. Human beings can become wildly efficient in all the wrong directions. But underneath that busyness is usually emotional resistance, because hard things force us into uncertainty, and uncertainty is uncomfortable. The first thing I would encourage you to do is name the issue specifically instead of emotionally. Fear likes vague language. Vague language keeps things floating around in the dark. Everything's a mess. My life is falling apart. I can't handle this. But clarity changes things. Instead of everything, what exactly is the issue? Is it one conversation, bill, habit, boundary, one truth that you've been avoiding? Sometimes when we define the actual problem, it shrinks it down to human size again. The second thing is to
to stop waiting until you feel ready. I don't know who sold us the idea that courage arrives first, but most of the time, courage shows up after movement, not before. People think brave people are fearless. Usually, they're just willing. They're willing to be uncomfortable, to not have all the answers, willing to take one uncertain step anyway. If we wait for perfect emotional readiness, some things will sit untouched forever. Another helpful shift is this: separate shame from responsibility. These are not the same thing. Responsibility says, this needs my attention. Shame says, this defines my worth. And when shame gets involved, people stop addressing problems because the problem starts feeling fused to their identity. A financial mistake becomes, I'm a failure. Or a broken relationship becomes, I'm impossible to love. Even a struggle becomes, I'm weak. But human beings are not the sum total of their hardest moments. You can take responsibility for something without turning it into your identity. I also think people need to learn the power of smaller lights. Everything doesn't need stadium lighting immediately. Some things only need a flashlight. Meaning, you don't have to expose your struggles to everybody around you. Sometimes letting light in simply means telling one trusted person the truth. Sometimes it means making one appointment or filling out one application, looking at one statement or one journal entry, taking one sober day seriously. Tiny, honest actions create momentum faster than giant emotional speeches. And can we talk about how exhausting secrecy is for a minute? Keeping things hidden takes a lot of work. Keeping up your appearance takes work. Carrying unresolved emotional weight is exhausting. Sometimes people think facing the issue will drain them, when in reality, avoidance has been draining them for years. Remember the backpack? It's like carrying a backpack full of bricks for so long that you forget it's there until you finally set it down and realize how tired you were. I also want you to understand that discomfort is not danger. That's huge. Our nervous systems often react to emotional exposure as if we're being physically threatened. That's why difficult conversations make your stomach tighten and your heart race. That's why honesty can make your chest feel heavy. But uncomfortable does not automatically mean unsafe. Growth often feels vulnerable because vulnerability removes hiding places. And finally, give yourself permission to face things gradually. Healing is not a reality show reveal where everybody claps and dramatic music swells in the background. Real healing is usually quieter than that. It's awkward conversations and honest mornings. Tiny decisions repeated consistently. It's crying in the car and still making the phone call. It's admitting something hurts before you know how to fix it.

The A side is the familiar story we all know, but the B side? That's where the deeper tracks live. And I think the deeper truth here is that avoidance is not always weakness. Sometimes it was protection before it became limitation. A lot of habits we're talking about today started because something once felt emotionally unsafe. Maybe speaking up caused conflict, or honesty led to rejection. Maybe vulnerability was met with criticism instead of comfort. So over time, you learned how to protect yourself by staying quiet and busy, hidden, or staying emotionally disconnected. The problem is survival strategies don't always know when the danger has passed. What once helped you cope can eventually keep you stuck. And I think that changes the tone of this conversation because now this isn't about shaming yourself for avoiding hard things. It's about understanding why you learn to avoid them in the first place. Sometimes people know exactly what they need to do, but emotionally, they still feel frozen. And maybe healing starts when we stop asking, "What's wrong with me?" and start asking, "What was I trying to protect?" There are parts of life we try to outrun simply because we're tired. Tired of carrying disappointment, of feeling uncertain, of opening doors we fear may lead to pain, conflict, grief, or change. So we push things further down the road, hoping time alone will soften them. Sometimes it does, but often what is ignored quietly waits for us in the dark, growing heavier in the silence. Avoidance can feel comforting for a moment, but peace and avoidance are not the same thing. One numbs, the other heals. One asks us to stay hidden. The other invites us to slowly return to ourselves with honesty and compassion. Light is rarely as harsh as fear predicts it will be. The truth may feel uncomfortable at first, but truth also creates movement. It creates air, space, and clarity. It reminds us that we're capable of facing difficult things one step at a time. We don't have to solve our whole life overnight to begin living more honestly today. Sometimes healing begins the moment we stop saying, "I can't deal with this," and start saying, "Maybe I can face this differently." Today, I will stop confusing avoidance with peace. I will gently acknowledge what has been asking for my attention, and I will trust that small, honest steps can create freedom, clarity, and healing over time.

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Check out the show notes for the 5-day journaling companion and follow us on Facebook and Instagram for additional encouragement throughout the week. So I challenge you, stop negotiating with the one thing that's been quietly stealing your peace. Name it honestly, bring one small part of it into the light this week, even if that simply means admitting the truth to yourself for the first time. Remember, healing rarely begins with giant leaps. It usually begins with one brave, honest step forward. I know you can do it. Thank you for listening to Encouragementology with Kendall Boyson, where we find positive ways to handle some of life's challenges.

0: Welcome to Growing Greener, your guide to environmentally informed gardening. Produced in collaboration with the Perfect Earth Project, this program brings you each week some expert who puts you in touch with a different aspect of gardening in partnership with nature. Our goal is to make your personal landscape healthier, more beautiful, more sustainable, and more fun. This is your host, Tom Christopher, and today I will be speaking to Duncan Brine, partner with his wife Julia Brine in the garden design and build firm Garden Large, based in Pawling, New York. Duncan is a very talented designer who joins skills he honed in the world of theater with a deep commitment to fostering our native ecosystems. The results are some of the most enjoyable and effective naturalistic gardens I know. I'll be discussing with Duncan the principles he follows in his design work and what, in his view, distinguishes truly naturalistic design. Welcome back to Growing Greener, Duncan. Today I want to discuss with you an aspect of gardening which I don't have much talent for, but of which you are a master. And that's garden design, specifically the naturalistic style of design that you prefer. So let's start by talking briefly about your professional and artistic background, which was in theater and the film industry. You know, I was once told by a prominent Californian garden designer that it was moonlighting movie set designers who pioneered landscape and garden design in Southern California, that they transferred the skills they had developed creating environments for filming into creating environments for outdoor living and for people to interact with nature. And certainly I would say you have a talent for emphasizing the drama in natural settings. Do you think that has anything to do with your previous career in theater?
1: Sure. My own personality is somewhat dramatic, I think. But growing up in New York City as I did, and being immersed in theater and being convinced that I would be a theater director, there was no question about it. I was self-trained to appreciate drama in various forms, and specifically non-narrative drama. Plots never interested me. I'm not a plot man. And so that's why gardens are a good place for me to work, because there's not a plot to follow other than the fundamental plot of native plants versus invasive plants, et cetera.
0: So in a sense, you're out there as a director directing the plants.
1: And just think how, if you're a guy immersed in theater, what a blessing it is to not have to deal with actors.
0: I'm not going to go there because I have friends who are actors, but I can understand how that feels. I mean, if you're in charge, we spoke briefly before starting this conversation, and you said that your gardens, and this is relates a bit to theater, you aim to have a feeling in the garden.
1: Well, that's the ultimate goal, isn't it? I mean, no matter how the plants are configured or no matter what land you're dealing with, ultimately, you want to create a space with a satisfying feeling. And our clients go out the door, and by the way, they often are city dwellers, so they particularly enjoy the feeling that a country place can give. And so discovering how to shape a place with feeling is the ultimate goal. It's done differently in different places, but that is the ultimate goal.
0: And that isn't so different than what the director of a play might be seeking to do in a scene.
1: And for me, if you take the plot away, if you're theatrically oriented, but you take the plot away, then it's all about feeling.
0: I want to add, though, that you are in no way a newcomer to garden design and creation. People might think, oh, you're just one of those moonlighting movie set designers. But you and your wife, Julia, founded your firm, Garden Large, in 1984. And that came after years of gardening for yourself. So if anyone was ever a dirt under the fingernail gardener, it's you. And you continue to be hands-on in every aspect of the garden creation. You and Julia maintain your own nursery of plants, which I think is very interesting. And you're sometimes out there operating machinery on client sites or ridding the properties of invasive plants and planting the selected replacement. Plus, you and Julia have a renowned 6-acre personal garden around your house. So you really know and experience the plants you use through every stage of their development.
1: True. In fairness, I haven't lifted a plant personally in many years. I direct traffic and I have great guys working with me, one fellow for more than 10 years. And if I come close to needing to pick up something, he literally runs so that I don't have to pick it up. So that does make a difference to have a crew that is hands-on and ready to enact these big visions.
0: You said something interesting too in our conversation before recording. That was about your nursery. And I thought that was really interesting. And it shows really an aspect of your work, which I think is important, which is you said the nursery starts with plants that you like in gardens, and you propagate the plant and move it into the nursery. And then you've got the plants in sufficient supply to spread around to clients' gardens. So there's this interaction going on between the garden and the nursery.
1: I like to think in this regard that we resemble the setup that Pete Udolph and his wife have. Pete, the undisputed landscape design master, international master. So I kind of love that his background as a nurseryman and our background with plants in a nursery resemble one another. Of course, his knowledge is so vast and so encyclopedic that it truly dwarfs ours. But we're trying. Essentially, Tom, when we get a new client property to deal with, our aim is to introduce as many native plants as the conditions on that property will support, as diverse a population of trees, shrubs, perennials, grasses. It's all about diversity. So you need to know your plants to know what plants will succeed. That's our goal. So this feeling that I was talking about is created by particular spaces with collections of native plants. Keep in mind, one of the downsides to invasive plants, other than they're precluding space for natives, is that they are takeover artists in a way that is very boring. It's like if you have Russian olive establishing itself, then a very large area will be only Russian olive. Invasive plants, by definition, are precluding diversity. You take those out, and then you're able to introduce a number of different plants, which increases the interest of the place and allows for this creation of a place with feeling.
0: It's interesting too, because ecologists are increasingly finding and teaching the rest of us that biodiversity, the diversity of plants, which brings a diversity of insects and birds and other wildlife into the landscape, is really important for creating a resilient landscape, one that's better able to adjust and react positively to all the disturbances humans are throwing at them these days, with a changing climate and fragmentation of habitat and all the rest, that diversity is really important. It vastly

0: Perimeter was planted with a mix of things, then at least when the white pine has a problem, the spruce is able to fill in. So yes, diversity helps in all kinds of ways, including the reality of making a property sustainable.
1: You know, Duncan, I want to move to your specialty as a garden designer and maker, and one that you share with Julia. You two are very much a team, but that's naturalistic gardens. Let's start with a definition of what a naturalistic garden is and what distinguishes it from the more traditional beds and borders sort of garden.
0: Well, fundamentally, a naturalistic garden looks like nature. So then the question becomes, what does nature look like? You can describe nature superficially in various ways. And when I taught at the New York Botanical Garden, when I was an instructor there, a lot of what I emphasized was what superficially does a naturalistic garden look like and how to manipulate your garden to look naturalistic. But those superficial things are different than the fundamentally most important things, namely removing the invasives, planting the appropriate natives, and that's the deal.
1: That's interesting. And I suppose you can create a more natural look, even if what you're planting is at odds with the local flora.
0: Absolutely. And that's the thing. One could plant a seemingly naturalistic garden, a garden that seemingly is like nature, that in fact is not because of the plants that compose it. We don't do that. And I don't know how often it's done, frankly. I think if people want the place to look natural, they are hep enough to know that using native plants is vital.
1: Though, you know, the originator of the concept of a wild garden, the late 19th century English designer William Robinson, who is a very important character in the history of gardens, but he had this imperial outlook where he brought in plants from all over the colonies, and as long as they would perennialize in a relatively self-sustaining way on his English estate, which was vast, it was thousands of acres, then he felt that they were part of the wild garden. And actually, I think by the time he died, and the garden still survives, but a big job for his successors was dealing with all these non-indigenous plants that he had released into the landscape that had become terribly invasive. It was kind of law of the jungle in that garden. And that's really not what the contemporary naturalistic style in the United States is about.
0: Indeed, there's huge danger all the time of introducing charismatic plants, you know, plants that are appealing to you, but not in fact established natives. You introduce a tree, for example, and it might seem for years that it's not a problem, that it's not receding into the landscape. And then lo and behold, when the control of its seeding is long past possible, the seedlings are well in not only that property, but adjoining properties. And I'm thinking, as I say this, of Katsura or Cercidophyllum japonicum, such a beautiful tree, such a stately tree. But yes, indeed, as we've learned, it escapes into other properties, and I would not advise planting it for that reason.
1: I've heard naturalistic, though, applied as a descriptor to a broad spectrum of gardens, starting with the Dutch designer Piet Oudolph, who you mentioned earlier in appropriately admiring terms. I'm a great admirer of his gardens, too, which are, they're lovely. But they're, in some respects, not ecologically authentic celebrations of meadows and woodlands. He has said that he does not try to copy nature. He, the aesthetic of nature. And his gardens, like at the High Line in Manhattan, which I adore, do provide an experience of immersing yourself in nature to city dwellers. And I think they're brilliant and wonderful that way. But it's quite different than what you do, which you and Julia, I mean, early on started becoming quite interested in native plants, which was not a thing in the mid-1980s when you founded Garden Large.
0: Well, we started our garden in 1990 in Pawling after looking for a place in the Hudson Valley. And what's funny to realize is that during and after the COVID pandemic, So many people left Brooklyn

0: in search of another home in the Hudson Valley. We did that quite a while ago. So we were well situated, and we've come to know so many different wonderful towns and places in the Hudson Valley. And as you know, Tom, along with every client goes a restaurant. We try to pair the best restaurant possible with the client to keep our interest up.
1: That's how we got to know each other, was
0: Right.
1: over a succession of wonderful meals at restaurants you introduced me to.
0: Well, food is extremely important. And of course, native plants feed the birds and bees, and designers need some recompense as well. It's only fair. Yeah, what Pete does is with the tools that he has at his disposal, which are plants out of common use. I mean, the man knows his plants. So he's not just dealing with native plants in the US at all, although he might dwell heavily on them. But what's so fun about Pete's work is that he's expressing what's possible in terms of combining plants and what's possible in terms of creating feeling, which is very original art. His gardens are art gardens, separate from a more straightforward naturalistic garden. We're not looking to separate ourselves from nature and create something other than that. We want our look to be as nature and artful, perhaps, but not separated from a natural look. He goes in with all guns blazing and presents everything. Of course, each plant related to another and seasonal succession. And, he's taking everything into account, but it's not natural. No one would think it's natural. If it was natural, they probably wouldn't be as exciting. He's creating excitement in a way that has excited an international audience. And what he's done is awakened a wide population to the potential that plants have in terms of beauty, in terms of creating excitement, and also this vast vision. The gardens he works on are vast. I do have a complaint. I think the man's great, but I have a complaint, and that is that so often his gardens are vast and they are composed of grasses and perennials in repeating masses. They don't generally rely much on trees or shrubs. We are much more tree and shrub oriented for a variety of reasons, including the way they divide up space. And by dividing up space, you're creating more areas, more sub areas, so that if we had a very large area to work with, we wouldn't just have it be perennials and grasses the way Pete does.
1: He's also a genius, I think, at reconnecting people with nature. His gardens are so powerful in that respect, and I think that's very much at the heart of naturalistic design, is instead of laying out a artificial patchwork of colors and sort of painting a picture, a human design picture, but naturalistic garden attempts to emphasize a connection with nature in the designs. But I know that there are purists out there. They will not include anything but native plants in their gardens. You're not that inflexible, right? So I've found on your website you mentioned a non-invasive kind of buddleia as something you and the butterflies like. And why not? The more butterflies in the garden, by God, how could that be anything but a positive?
0: Let's be clear, I am not promoting butterfly bush,
1: No,
0: that
1: no.
0: buddleia. Buddleia argentifolia, I think, is fun to include because of its foliage color and also bloom time. No, not the butterfly bush, buddleia.
1: Which is strongly invasive, so that's the intelligent response to that. Duncan, I need to pause here for a moment to remind listeners that this program is Growing Greener, a weekly conversation about gardening in partnership with nature, coming to you from the studios of WESU 88.1 FM in Middletown, Connecticut. This is your host, Tom Christopher, and today I am speaking with Duncan Brine, co-proprietor with his wife Julia of the garden design and build firm Garden Large, and he is discussing with me the challenges and rewards of naturalistic design. Duncan, I want to address people who perhaps don't favor naturalistic gardening. And in my experience, those who don't practice naturalistic gardening tend to underestimate the amount of art involved in creating such a landscape. They often seem to be under the impression that to create a naturalistic garden, you just let nature run wild. It's been my observation, though, that creating an effective naturalistic garden, one that successfully addresses the character of the site and the tastes of the owner, and that looks at home in its setting, requires a huge degree of skill. I think that the natural, almost inevitable appearance of a really good naturalistic garden is actually evidence of great design skill. Would you agree with that?
0: Sure. I think, of course, design involves a number of things. And if I am meeting for the first time with a property owner who very often has just purchased their home in the Hudson Valley, it all begins with an interpretation. We are introducing them to the plants that are currently established on their property. And these former city dwellers are clueless. In the best of all possible ways. They're calling us because they want to know. They don't want to remain ignorant. They want to understand their property and how it functions. And so design involves dealing with existing conditions and building on those existing conditions. So hopefully, there'll be a series of established native shrubs or trees that we can connect to, as it were, with the plantings that we do. So it all depends. It all depends on what's established. And if there is a natural structure that is already established that we can connect to, wonderful. But if there isn't such a thing, then we need to introduce it. But the methodology is simple. Remove invasives to make room for appropriate natives. And you do an area by an area over time as the client's interests demands. And generally, we start close to the house and then move further into the landscape. And these areas are connected generally by a pathway or a view shed. That's our methodology. It's not complicated. But what it requires is persistence and basic knowledge.
1: The basic knowledge, of course, includes a basic knowledge of the ecology of the region. And I know you're a great admirer of Doug Tallamy, and this is something that you've incorporated into your design. So even the structure, it isn't arbitrary. For instance, one of the gardens of yours that I really admire that you're, I think, still working on, but you were very much involved with last year, is in Sherman, Connecticut. And they had a problem with runoff on the site. Water was coming down and it was washing out the driveway and flooding areas. And you were able to take what was a problem and channel this water through swales, I guess, and even some drainage pipe into a particular area that you enhanced a wetland and created a beautiful wetland display in the garden so that the abundance of water when there was a rainstorm was no longer a problem, but an opportunity and a path to success, which I thought was great.
0: It did work out well. It really did. The challenge there was so significant that we did some contract an excavator, but we also worked along with the excavator on our own machines because the deadline of winter was very real. The runoff was not only threatening the driveway, it was threatening the house itself. The house was a relatively new house. And it was set in the middle of the sloped grade. So there's just a huge amount of water. It was destined to flow not only over the adjoining garage, but just go right into the house. There is nothing to stop it. If a house has been established for decades, then you get to understand how the water works. It's been figured out. But if it's a brand new house, there could be very significant problems that need addressing. So this is a pre-existing situation that we were compelled to answer. So just as with the pre-existing conditions of certain trees being advantageously placed and then we're placing trees in connection with them, in this case, the superabundance of water had to be addressed and then our planting connected to it. So we planted in this newly created wetland, which adjoined an already established wetland, exclusively Connecticut native plants. And Doug Tallamy, just like Pete, are the leaders of our world. And what is so great about our world in this regard is that they are both exceptionally great men. They're wonderful role models to us all. Genuine inspirational folks. Doug visited our garden more than 20 years ago, and he and his wife came to visit. He was so enthused that he literally was running downhill and said, "Tell them that you're planting with plant communities." You know, he wanted the message to get out. Let them know you're planting with plant communities. So here it is, straight from Doug. That's what we're doing. So what does that mean? It means that a certain condition presents itself, like wet. So what are the wet plants in Connecticut that gather? And what are they, from tree to shrub to perennial to fern? What is the entire community? And how can that community in totem be combined and presented? And so that's the challenge, to present and to make sense of a property's conditions with a planting. And by doing so, create a feeling. It's a naturally occurring wet area. We boosted its moisture, but the moisture was there.
1: One of the things I love too is your account of the homeowner, the landowner, who got so enthusiastic about this that she was out first thing in the morning with her battery-powered weed whacker knocking back invasives until she ran out of power and then went off to work, I guess, or whatever she had to do during the day. So it just shows you how infectious this enthusiasm is.
0: By the way, there was an article in Connecticut Gardener about Carol and her battery and her relationship with Julia. They identified the birds together, the birds that came to the property as a result of all these plants. I think more than 50 birds were located by these musical ladies.
1: Well, that is great. Yes, I've heard Julia play, and she is a musical lady. She plays violin. If listeners want to learn more about Garden Large and your joint work with Julia, they can go to your website.

0: and visit. And this year, it is October 17 and October 18. The Garden Conservancy's slogan is open day. We have open days in case there's a rainy day. If Saturday's rainy, come on Sunday. Oh, one of the things that really makes our open day especially fun is that our younger son, Alden, is a classical pianist, and he plays on his grandfather's piano inside, and that sound is broadcast outside the garden, and it makes for a truly idyllic afternoon. People are just, dare I say, blissed out, stumbling around the garden and listening to Alden's play.
1: Well, that's great, and I highly recommend the experience. As well as learning an awful lot, you'll have a hugely good time. So thank you very much, Duncan. Thank you for sharing your insights today.
0: Thank you, Tom. What's our next restaurant?
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0: Hi, this is Arnie Arneson, and this is the Monday edition of The Attitude with Arnie Arneson, and producers Dave Scott and Stephanie Collins. No, we call Monday other than June 1st. We call it Rethink the Week. But when do we tape it? We tape it on Friday. So I saw an article at Forbes, and I'm like, it could be me. So I thought this would be my opening thought. More Americans, especially women, see Europe as a plan B. A new report finds that a growing share of Americans, especially women, are actively planning to emigrate to Europe, driven by politics, cost of living, and the idea of a more secure life abroad. So I'm just going to read you a couple of sentences. The new report highlights the increasing number of Americans looking to emigrate, specifically to Europe, and specifically women. For the past decade, emigration from the U.S. has been on the rise, and a recent report by Global Citizen Solutions shows the breadth of the situation. Entitled From Destination to Departure, America's New Migration Story, is from their research arm. The report notes that this shift has been decades in the making. The reported desire to emigrate was about 10 to 11% under President Bush and Obama. During the first Trump presidency, it stood at 16 to 20%. By November 2025, it had risen to over 25%. That was November of 2025. Just want to remind you that we're in June, basically, of 2026. I wonder what the number looks like now. But let me just give you some of the breakdown. However, among American women aged 15 to 44, 40% said they would move permanently abroad if they could. Interesting, for men, the numbers were only around 19%. And that number had not changed since 2014. The Guardian assigns this gender imbalance to a number of reasons, notably the role and treatment of women in American politics, specifically since the overturning of Roe v. Wade. Also the fact that social media advertises what life is like in other countries, making it just seem more accessible. And they just go through just a series of really quick things. Global Citizen Solutions found relocation agencies specializing in American emigration have been reporting surges in inquiries from Americans since 2024. Irish passport applications are at their highest level in a decade. The number of Americans seeking British citizenship in 12 months before March 2026 was the highest on record. Before 2009, fewer than 400 Americans each year renounced their citizenship. By 2024, the number was 4,820. And that again was in 2024. And then finalmente, based on analysis of Department of Homeland Security data and other immigration records, an estimated 2.2 million people left the U.S. in 2025, i.e. they self-deported. But of that number, 180,000 were U.S. citizens. So I was reading this, and I remember having a conversation with my daughter going, so what shot do you have to like move back to Norway? Like we had this question. Of course, I'm half Norwegian, but she also has connection to place there. But it is a very terrifying time. But I think, unfortunately, we all live on this planet, and this planet is being challenged across the board. And that means, is there a safe place? No. What is that our obligation? To make this place safe. That's our obligation. So let me introduce our panel of guests. They include Stephen Pimper, professor of public policy and director of the Masters in Public Policy program at Vermont Law and Graduate School, author of four books, numerous articles. He's also the host of the New Books Network's Public Policy Channel. Welcome back, Stephen.
1: Thank you, Arnie. Good to be here.
0: Robert Hennelly, that name should sound familiar if you're in New York, especially if you listen to WBAI. He is the public radio general manager at WBAI. He's also a talk show host and an executive producer. He's the author of the book Stuck Nation, and he has been an investigative journalist and news analyst across a whole scope of things. I think I first met you, Robert, when you were writing for Salon.com, and then like a number of other things when you were covering City Hall and still do that. Right. So let me welcome you back to the program.
2: Yes, it was a pandemic that brought us together.
0: How appropriate. Laura Jadid is a freelance journalist who primarily focuses on the American conservative movement, which means she's working 24/7. Her bylines include The New Republic, Rolling Stone, and Politico. 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Welcome back to the program, Laura.
3: It's another beautiful day in America, Arnie.
0: Of course. Bill Curry was a Connecticut state senator, controller, two-time Democratic nominee for governor. He served as counselor to the president in the Clinton White House. He's written for Salon, The Daily Beast, The Huffington Post, and provided commentary on NPR, MS Now, and many other news outlets. Welcome back, Bill.
4: An honor to be with you all.
0: Well, I want to start, Robert, because you've been sending me lots of stuff about Delaney Hall. And in fact, we know that Heather Cox Richardson wrote about Delaney Hall. We now know that it's now front and center of the news. And as I believe we come to tape, the governor of New Jersey is talking about shutting down Delaney Hall. So since you've been following this story for years, and I think people need to understand this is not a news story. This story has been around for about 2 years. You need to remind everyone what we knew 2 years ago, what the consequences were then, and where we are today. So please fill us in.
2: Thank you. In 5 minutes or less,
0: Yeah, of course.
2: I will tell you that this, of course, New Jersey has been fighting the idea of having first. It started with public prisons because at one point, government's always looking for a way to make a fast buck, and so we had a period of time where county facilities were being used to lock up ICE folks. That's before going back historically, it's been an issue. Then, of course, the wrinkle of the private prisons, and that's important to emphasize here, is that the GEO Group, successor to Wackenhut, people of a certain age will remember that notorious name, and they are private jailers, and they have a $1 billion contract with the Department of Homeland Security. They are major donors to Donald Trump, and so it's important. And I love Heather Cox Richardson, but what's happened is that because Delaney Hall has gotten global attention because 300 detainees whose names we did not know wrote, well, they're writing a series of letters that I think will hold up like the Declaration of Independence. They are so beautifully written and they speak about their condition in such a poignant way. And so what happened was going back to as soon as there was Trump 2.0. Within 4 days, ICE was in Newark messing around with a popular fish market in Ironbound, and they were disrespected a veteran, took into custody American citizens, and really flexed their muscle. And immediately, I mean within hours, Roz Baraka, the mayor, convened a press conference. 300 people, unions. It showed you the multiracial mosaic that is Newark. And he just was like, this is a violation of the Fourth Amendment. It will not stand. Scroll forward to May of 2025, when on May 9th, the mayor, in his capacity as the person responsible to make sure things like COs and fire inspections are done, which, by the way, GEO refuses to comply with, he was seized off a public street outside Delaney Hall, dragged into it. And in the midst of all this, in a Gandhi-esque moment, Bonnie Watson Coleman, representative, 80 years old, 80 pounds when wet, Representative MacGyver, Robert Menendez Jr., all encircled him and slowed down the motion. And that's how we got to see the thing that was really armed, masked federal agents seizing a duly elected mayor of New Jersey's largest city, who is a black man, off the street. Now, what you need to know is that hours later, he was taken to a black site outside near Newark Airport. Nobody knew was a Homeland Security facility, surrounded by concertina wire and hundreds of people of conscience from all over the state and region encircled the facility.
0: Oh,
2: And they were
0: God.
2: backed up by the Newark police force, who were attached to their mayor, being that they assigned him a body detail. So instead of just the regular body detail, all of a sudden there were 100 police officers.
0: Oh, my
2: And
0: God.
2: so we had DHS withdraw with their phony baloney outfits, cosplay, except they have real bullets and guns, as we've seen. And so when the sun set, they had to release the mayor. And so what ended up happening was they dropped charges against him and then
0: Brought
2: later
0: charges.
2: install a Representative MacGyver charges against her. She now faces 17 years in federal prison. And moreover, what's happened is because they put Alina Hobb in there, who is a Trump flunky, the rule of law in the federal courts have collapsed in Newark. See, that you need to understand. This has been a progression where we have a situation where people are getting habeas corpus writs signed by Article III courts that are being ignored. The junta is here. The constitutional crisis, we're beyond that now. They are just totally lawless. And so what's happened now is the detainees have raised their profile by this act of courage, by these 300 profiles of courage. And so now the world is paying attention. And so it's very important. It's like trying to say the American Revolution started at the Battle of Princeton. Well, no, it didn't, did you, Norny?
0: No. It started in Newark. And I'm looking at an article at Slate.com. Scenes from the Sacrifice Zone. In Newark, near my home, the most intense ICE protests since Minneapolis are unfolding. It's not hard to see why. And Bob, you sort of gave us that sort of that arc of history. And I want to remind everyone that the 300 detainees launched a hunger and labor strike. So not only did they write these poignant comments, but they did this. But let me just really quickly, and then I'm going to turn to you, Stephen Pimper, because I see your hand up. The official response from Washington was ridicule. Listen to this, everyone. Asked about New Jersey leaders pushing back against ICE operations at Delaney Hall, Trump joked about renaming it the NICE facility, listen to this, and dismissed the demonstrations as staged. Quote, these aren't protesters. These people are fake. They're all paid for. Then he defended the facility itself. We run the finest facilities anywhere in the world of their type, he said, before claiming the people inside included horrible killers and guys that have murdered numerous people. The majority of detainees at Delaney, of course, have no criminal record. And then, of course, he says there is no hunger strike. So I just want people to understand this history of what we're talking about, from the mayor to the congresswoman to where we are today. And I think it's really important to understand, look what his response was. We'll call it the NICE facility. I do hope the revolution begins here. Anyway, Stephen, you want to respond?
1: So there, among the many things that Bob said that I think are worth paying attention to is one of the things that struck me is that he used the phrase, this is how we got to see. And we have, Arnie, talked any number of times about one of the ongoing challenges that we confront in this moment is how do we make the incredibly complicated, overwhelming array of activities of the regime visible to more people and help them think about what it is that they do about it. And one of the positive aspects, there's nothing positive about what's going on at Delaney Hall, but one of the things that it is doing is help remind us that we are in the midst of building a network of concentration camps yes. throughout the United States yes. of America that are ongoing sites of torture and prison labor, among other things, right? That we can again see this in Delaney Hall, that the regime is not only torturing and attacking and punishing those within who are trying to communicate the conditions that they are living under, they are attacking journalists. They are attacking protesters. They are continuing to attack members of Congress while the GEO group, the private contractor, is profiting from this. In that context, it is worth noting that according to reporting that was highlighted in The Guardian, there are somewhere in the neighborhood of 17,500 people who have been forcibly removed to foreign countries to which they have absolutely no previous relationship whatsoever. So we are not only building the network of concentration camps within our borders, but we are quietly and systematically rounding up, kidnapping people, chaining them, and sending them out often to places that are the sites of ongoing violence, disease outbreak, and civil war.
0: And so, Bill, I just want to read again from the Slate article. Just listen to this. Since the latest round of protests, the retaliation has continued. Visitation has been cut. Communication has been cut. Water has been intermittently turned off. The guards with the rubber bullets are patrolling. There's intimidation tactics happening everywhere. There's retaliation inside, and folks outside need to know this. So when I hear Stephen Pimper talk about a concentration camp, that's exactly what we are seeing. It is happening on our watch. And I think that at least, if nothing else, the fact that the governor this morning, I believe, Friday morning, announced that she wants to shut down Delaney Hall. Now let's see if she'll go to the mat on that, Bill. See, that's been my biggest disappointment about her, is that, you know, she raises the question, for example, on the gerrymandering, and then was shut down, and she just basically threw her hands up in the air and said, oh, well, it's over. And I'm sorry, in this situation, you can never say it's over. You've got to figure out another way to fight. Bill.
4: We have so many of these kind of Susan Collins Democrats, you know, who always express their concern just before doing absolutely nothing.
0: Yes.
4: And we'll see. I'm trying to keep an open mind on our two new governors. The one glimmer of hope in all of this, for all the failures of the Democratic Party leadership in this country, for its complete failure to find a way to frame and respond to and obstruct what Trump is doing, at a grassroots level, people are doing wonderful and amazing things.
0: Yes, that's what I've
4: You know,
0: heard.
4: the Democratic Party folds because of the corrupting influence of the fascist tech bros on AI and a whole set of other internet-related transgressions. But at the grassroots level, people are mounting campaigns to stop data centers. You know, they're just doing it. The Democratic Party doesn't know how to talk about these black ops centers, the new black ops centers being set up around the world, the deportation of innocent people to Midnight Express style prisons for the precise purpose of torturing them. And yet at the same time, there are grassroots movements for, you know, for one alligator alley after another that people are putting together. And so I'll just wind up with a technical observation that if our established leadership, such as it is, elected officials of the Democratic Party, could at least do a better job of connecting with the vast grassroots energy which is rising up, that doesn't even have ideological categories to attach to it, which is just righteous indignation, a righteous sense of justice that is motivating all of this activity. If they could just do us the favor of appending their names to it more often, as a couple people did in New Jersey, as happens once in a while with the better ones. But it's just one more example of the party's, you know, someone once said, never underestimate the ability of an entire social order to commit suicide. And, you know, there are all these obvious things that we could do rather than sever our relationship to our base to tap its energy and to tap its values and to present them, because you don't have to build a market for them. One thing we're learning time and again is that they're already majoritarian values. All we have to do is say we're for them.
0: God, thank you. So, Laura, as I'm listening to him and I'm thinking about what we're learning about Delaney Hall, I'm also thinking about the pushback against the AI facilities around the country. And for example, in Arizona, one of the largest AI facilities was just reduced by 80%, not because the politicians weighed in, but because the people went berserk. Okay. And I look at what happened in a little tiny town of Nottingham, where they were talking about bringing an AI facility in. And they had to move it from the city hall to the school. Hundreds of people showed up. And again, what I think is also fascinating, we're seeing a broader range of people now fighting about what's happening to the inhumanity and the concentration camps when it comes to immigration. What is also fascinating is what AI is doing, because AI is bringing in the entire spectrum of America. I don't care if you are a even MAGA Republican, you hate it, okay? And that also creates amazing opportunity here, because it is threading people who are worried about their water, they're worried about their energy, they're worried about their future job, they're worried about the constant noise, all these things that AI is bringing. But listen to this, Laura. Here is a Substack. New Intel Bureau eyes AI data center critics. So now what they're beginning to do is, we knew that they were targeting people that were fighting on the immigration front. Now all of a sudden they're beginning to say, we're going to target folks on the AI data center front. And that is going to be really interesting, because it has brought in so many people who are more traditionally in the conservative MAGA camp, which means AI now really is an important message, because it really is the Velcro to find common ground. And it turns out everyone hates it except what? Wall Street. Because all of Wall Street is being built on this AI boom, whether it's real or Memorex. Laura.
3: Absolutely. Yeah. I mean, I think party divisions are breaking down a lot in our current era. And one of the ways that
0: Yes.
3: they are is AI. You have a wing of the MAGA Republicans. You have the Bannonite wing, the Steve Bannon wing, that thinks AI is dangerous and that it's going to destroy jobs. I think they're right on that. And then you have, the other part of the MAGA movement that is just in bed with the tech bros. And similar things on the side of the Democrats. You've got, I think, a lot of the establishment in the pockets of big tech. Big tech has demonstrated that they will throw everything at you if you defy them. They've made examples of people very specifically so that politicians do not step out of line or go against their will. So it's not a shock that we are now reaching this point, although it's certainly a speed run from, a technology will save us all to if you criticize technology, we'll throw you in jail or call you a
0: Exactly,
3: terrorist.
0: exactly.
3: It's just the naked fascism of the tech movement at this time is really coming out. And I don't mean that all technology is fascist, but these tech bros and their ideas about AI, you can't tell the public that all of their jobs are going to go away because of this exciting new technology, and then be shocked when they have very strong opinions about that happening. I don't know how they thought this was going to go on, but they continually underestimate the value of the human life. And I think that one of the consequences of that is they're very blind to just how much that human life can mess things up for them.
0: So Bob, we cover Houston and we cover Texas all the time on my show. And one of the things was everybody was following what was going on with the Cornyn Paxton race. But I think the most interesting thing was they spent more money than God. Okay, so if money delivers, it clearly didn't help Cornyn because Cornyn had more money than Paxton. But what was really, really frightening, maybe it should be frightening to the MAGA base, is that nobody showed up to vote. I mean, the voter turnout in where everybody was being
2: Infinitesimal.
0: It was infinitesimal. And I was accused of lying when I mentioned Starr County. And in Starr County, one of the largest Hispanic counties in all of Texas, of which 66,000 people live, okay? Cornyn got 24 votes. This is a county of 66,000 people. And people accuse me of lying, Bob. That is like, they said that's impossible. But it also shows the level of apathy. Nobody gave a crap. Nobody wanted to show up. And whatever the passion is for Paxton, it's getting smaller and smaller. And that passion is also a passion for MAGA.
2: So I will tell you that because WBAI is a community-based radio station like the station that you're on, we are constantly in contact with people that are out and about trying to make change. And so we've covered these things because on May 9th, when Barack was being taken away, we were called by the Pax Christi people that have been there every day since it opened. And I will tell you that what's happening is there's a convergence where you see issues related to data center resistance that is transcending ideologies. And then also, we have to mention this very successful business of fighting the ICE detentions yet to be. The Washington Post, while the lights were still on there, and democracy hadn't quite died in both the
0: Reasons.
2: darkness. That you're right. They had identified some 20 cities, nothing that you would really know. They weren't household names like Roxbury Township, New Jersey, Chester, New York. And once it appeared, what stood up is this grassroots sophisticated organization. And you know what they're using, the way they get in touch with each other, is placards on overpasses over superhighways.
0: Yes,
2: So
0: the Bridge
2: while you
0: Brigade, the
2: have
0: Bridge Brigade.
2: right,
0: Yes.
2: the committees of correspondence. And so I just wanted to riff off something that Laura said about this techno-barbarism and this idea of marshaling all the resources. And I have to give props to Reverend Billy, who did this great thing, the Stop Shopping Choir, Earth Right Radio, did this 24-hour Earth Day preaching session outside J.P. Morgan Chase's palace. It's lead perfect environmentally sustainable thing that's the front for them financing everything that's horrible that's happening in the world, including climate change. And he pointed out in one of the sermons, which we broadcast for 24 hours, that there were vast fortunes being invested in creating a virtual world at the expense of the natural world. And I submit to you, that's the point we're at now, where we're going to put all the world's treasures into this little hobby, actually undermining the ability of the planet to sustain life as we've known it.
0: Well, if the climate crisis is going to happen, we're all going to be gone anyway. So we may have to have only a virtual world. But before I let you go, Bob, I just saw an article at Reuters. Again, we've been talking about Newark and Delaney Hall, right? And then we're going to go to a break. Listen to this. DHS chief warns U.S. could halt international flights and cargo at the Newark airport over immigration dispute. Look what they are doing.
2: Just in time for the World Cup.
0: Right, yeah, exactly. Just in time for the World Cup, the economy is going to its knees because of the Straits of Hormuz, and now they're threatening New York and New Jersey, and I mean, it's like they don't care if the collapse happens, but that is their threat. If we can't get our way with our inhumanity, then we're just going to become more inhumane, really, is what it is. This, everyone, is the Monday edition of The Attitude, also known as Rethink the Week. Stick around, folks. We'll be right back. We'll continue our conversation with Bob Hennelly, Stephen Pimper, Bill Curry, and Laura Jadid. This is The Attitude.
5: You're listening to the American Democracy Minute, keeping your government by and for the people. Because no voters had yet been harmed, a federal district court allowed the Trump administration to proceed with President Donald Trump's March 31st executive order federalizing mail-in voting rules. The order is widely seen as unconstitutional. It tasked the U.S. Postal Service with determining a mail-in voter's citizenship and eligibility upon receipt and return of a ballot. USPS personnel would rely on a yet-to-be-created state-specific mail-in and absentee participation database, which would include citizenship and other information. Pro-voter groups and attorneys general from 23 states argue that the U.S. Constitution grants states and Congress jurisdiction over elections, not the president or USPS, and that assembling such a database violates the Privacy Act of 1974 and other state and federal statutes. Because the database has not yet been created or used, D.C. Circuit Court Judge Carl J. Nichols ruled May 29th that the plaintiffs, quote, have not suffered any harm at present, much less harm that is certain, great, or imminent, he wrote. The ruling doesn't prohibit plaintiffs from bringing complaints at a later date. The suit by state attorneys general remains pending in federal district court in Massachusetts. The USPS has since released its proposal to comply with the executive order. We've linked the decision at AmericanDemocracyMinute.org. I'm Brian Beal.

0: Welcome back to the Monday edition of The Attitude, also known as Rethink the Week. When do we tape it? We tape it on Friday morning. Our talkers include Stephen Pepere, professor of public policy and director of the Masters in Public Policy program at Vermont Long Graduate School, Robert Hennelly, the public radio general manager at WBAI, Laura Jadid, a freelance journalist who primarily focuses on the American conservative movement, and Bill Curry, a nationally recognized commentator. So when we went to the break, I said, okay, Stephen, your name is up. So where would you like to take this conversation, given that it's already gone in a thousand different directions? And I just can't wait, as we mentioned, FIFA and the big soccer tournament, and now they're going to shut down airports and sanctuary cities. They're freaking nuts, Stephen. They don't even play out really what they're embracing, and then they're actually crashing it. All right, Stephen, where do you want to go?
1: Well, it turns out that one of the things that we're learning is installing some of the dumbest people that have ever been created as humans into positions of enormous power. Maybe it's not a spectacular idea.
0: Yeah.
1: So one of the observations you made about their reaction to resistance in some cities to ICE actions and the absurd notion that they would shut down airports as a consequence of that is that you had already said something along the lines of, well, you know, if we can't get our way, we're just going to destroy everything.
0: Yes.
1: And what strikes me is that that's an abuser's language, right? That is the kind of approach that people in abusive relationships use, and that, not to put too fine a point on it, rapists also understand as their right and their modus operandi. And I think
0: it
1: is worth talking a little bit about developments in the E. Jean Carroll case. Folks will, I hope, remember that against extraordinary odds, E. Jean Carroll successfully won jury decisions against Trump on counts of sexual abuse, which the judge in that case legally rose to the level of rape. So he's an adjudicated rapist and was twice adjudicated on defamation with an $83 million liability. Appeals courts have held up both of those decisions and the made-up charges that emerged against either Carroll or a nonprofit organization that helped support her. Those claims have already been dismissed by an appeals court, right? It's a dominance display.
2: The Supreme Court's right? just sitting on
1: it. And the court keeps knocking it back and deferring and deferring and deferring.
2: Years.
1: Yeah. And, you know, who's to say what they will do? I think we should probably be grateful that they have chosen to defer judgment rather than weighing in, because Lord only knows what kind of word games they would engage in order to arrive at a conclusion that they thought was favorable. But this is
2: waiting for the midterms.
1: I think that's entirely plausible, too, right?
0: Save it until
1: afterwards. But, you know, apart from this being, you know, another obvious case of malicious and vindictive prosecution, right? And, you know, to sound old-fashioned and quaint, as many complaints as I may have had about the Department of Justice historically, they tried really hard not to engage in using the Department of Justice as a personal weapon on behalf of the president, who felt entitled to use every lever available in the national government for his own personal gain or punitive purposes against people that he perceives as enemies. This is literally authoritarian behavior. And I know that we use that word and we talk about it a lot, but I think it's useful that we not lose sight of it. And we talk about the unbelievable cruelty that this regime is not only comfortable imposing, whether it's the folks in their concentration camps, the folks that they torture and send off to war zones, or folks like E. Jean Carroll, who they punish for having won against them in court, that this is utterly amoral and not worthy of any respect. And courts need to start behaving in that way as well and recognize that previous operations of these institutions are long gone.
0: So you used a word that just suddenly hit with me. So Bill, we heard Stephen use the word torture. And I suddenly realized that that's what Donald Trump is doing to all of us. He is torturing us. That's what
1: we
0: this
1: are
0: is.
1: All trapped We're, in an abusive relationship
0: yes,
1: with the president.
0: This is a form of universal torture, and nobody escapes it, not even his quote-unquote friends, because they know that friendship doesn't last with Donald Trump, that you might make a misstep. And since everything is always seen as personal, since everything, the economy has no value to him, as he said, I don't care if people are hurting, vis-a-vis when he was commenting on the Strait of Hormuz, he is now committing torture on the American people. And we don't use that term as it applies to his behavior. But Bill, guess what? It's about time. We were one of the first stations to talk about fascism. I think we need to start talking about torture. And when we keep thinking about torture, we're looking at what's happening in Delaney Hall. We're looking at what happened to people in Minneapolis. We're looking at what's happening even with the AI facilities now. But this is a form of torture, and he is the one that is committing it. And there isn't any aspect of our lives that he isn't challenging. Bill.
2: And as you heard me now for a number of years, that the word fascist is the right word because it's the only correct word.
0: Yeah.
2: No other word, and there are very few political labels, liberal, conservative, socialist, they all have such diffuse meanings, and fascist has been really well defined by scholars over the years, and Trump checks every box, and that fascism has grown in its dimensions every week of his second term, and so we need to call what's happening by its rightful name, and I guess you could say we're caught in a toxic relationship, but it's not like the usual. We're not codependent with him. We're just being suppressed and repressed, and this is what happens when evil, powerful people gain this much power.
0: So can I ask you a question, Bill, really quickly, because I was thinking about this. So we've been calling it fascism for a while. Has any leader been able to move so quickly and so nimbly to this toxic point? I mean, I know we look at other leaders in the past, okay? But I have never seen, and part of the reason I see this is because of the grotesque inequality and the fact that he is surrounded by these moats of billionaires that control so many aspects of our lives. And because they control the politics and the policy and now the president, I am just wondering, I think it's not only that we're being terrorized, but it's the speed in which it is going that is just mind-blowing. You know, I mean, I always keep talking about the urgency of the moment that Joe Biden could not meet in 2024. I don't know how to cope with the urgency of this moment, Bill, because the level of gestalt, every aspect of my life, but the level of speed in which it's getting accomplished.
2: I'm not sure. I'd have to think about it. My first impression response is that I want to use the Hitler's name here. Trump is not a Nazi. He's just a fascist, if that comforts you. But Mussolini, Viktor Orban, Franco, all the pattern is very similar.
0: The pattern is similar.
2: There's a process in the first couple of years of taking over institutions that are capable of exercising countervailing power. And if Trump has moved just as fast as they did. By I count, it's not moving more slowly here. I think we do have some stronger resistance to fascism, but that's what it is. And you see, and you watch in some of his most garish and disturbing personal displays and his most vile rhetoric, it is jarring to see one Republicans lapping it up. They can no longer say that they are overlooking this. They're loving it. Okay.
0: Yeah.
2: And at the same time, to watch the media and the general public simply avert their glances time and again. And we do have to find, the most important thing we need to put on the table is a blueprint that shows the broad middle class, how we aim to fix the problems from which they're suffering. But we also have to continue to frame this question of the loss of democracy as this 250th, think about the fact, the 250th anniversary of the Declaration of Independence, its commemoration is in the hands of people who have given away the game many times in public speeches of how much they hate the Declaration of Independence.
0: Yes.
2: A set of people who've been attacking it are now going to go through this faux exercise of celebrating it And you know, with what? A Thunderdome style cage match on the North Lawn of the White House. You know, this reflects the common dreams and the selfless patriotism of the Declaration of Independence. Obviously not. And so we have to find ways to frame the counter argument and give the lie to this. At the same time, we keep our eye. I would keep our eyes on the prize, and the prize is putting together a progressive agenda that speaks to the maldistribution of wealth, income, power, and opportunity in this country.
0: So I want to, I
2: That's
0: now
2: what we're
0: need,
2: supposed to be doing.
0: so Laura, I can't believe we're 45 minutes into this conversation and we haven't talked about Iran. Okay. And the Strait of Hormuz and the 250th deal that we're almost at with. We just got a couple of things left to go and then we're going to get the deal. And of course, I was talking to Stephanie the other day and Stephanie said, "Oh my God, you got to talk to Laura." And I said, "Why do I have to talk to Laura?" Because she wrote a piece about Oman. And it turns out that they're even threatening to blow up Oman. So, can you sort of walk us back into this conversation about where we are now with Iran? Because where we are now has really brought the almost world economy to its knees. I mean, people don't get the fertilizer, so they can't grow their food. People can't afford the fuel, so they can't afford their airplanes. People can't afford the gas, so they're literally triaging. Do I go to work because I have to go to work, but then I can't go to work and pay for the gas and then feed my family? I mean, the kind of Sophie's choices that people are making, not just in America, but around the world, because of this foolish, foolish decision to go into Iran. So I'm just sort of curious as to your take on it, especially because you wrote this piece about Oman, and I began to find the idea that he's threatening to blow that up too. Oh my God.
3: It's unbelievable. And it's just hard to convey how obscene, frankly, it is to be threatening Oman of all countries. Like you said, Harney, I wrote a piece about this. You can find it on my Substack, firewalledmedia.com, that goes into a lot more depth than I can do right now. But essentially, Oman, their nickname is the Switzerland of the Middle East for a reason. If you haven't heard of them, it's because their entire thing is to not be flashy and to simply be at peace with everybody. They're not involved in the Sunni Shia conflict. They have been the base for negotiation between, if there's a Middle Eastern conflict and there's been a negotiation, that negotiation happened in Oman. And negotiations between America and Iran traditionally happened in Oman and were happening in Oman right up until February 28th when this latest, when the Iran war kicked off. And Oman tried desperately to get the parties back to the table. Both of them refused. They disclosed that there had been a we had been very close to a nuclear deal, that Iran had made big concessions, and the US didn't like that. That's why we're negotiating in Pakistan instead. I say all of this in a lead-in. We are alienating Oman at the same time that Iran is courting Oman. Because here's another fun fact about that country. The Strait of Hormuz goes between two countries. One of those
0: Oman and
3: countries
0: Iran.
3: is Iran, and the other one is Oman. So Iran has several times proposed going halvesies on this toll they want to pay. Oman gets half of it, and Iran gets the other half. Oman could use the money. They are about to run out of oil. They have the smallest reserves of anybody in the Gulf states. They are projected to run out in 15 years. They have tried very hard and successfully, I might add, to remake themselves as a neutral power. They are investing in agriculture, shipping, AI, technology, the space program, which I wrote about. And basically, where they are now is a place where the US is actively antagonizing them and Iran is throwing them a lifeline. This is one of those like butterfly effect things where I think it seems like such a small thing, but we will be experiencing the fallout of this alienation for a very long time in some very weird ways.
0: So Bob, I'm looking at the BBC headline from an hour ago. US and Iran, very close to deal, but not there yet, Vance says. I mean, I could have, th that was like a week ago, 2 weeks ago, a month ago. I mean, it's like, why even bother? Why
2: Because
0: even
2: it's a
0: bother covering?
2: marvelous pump and dump strategy for
0: Oh.
2: investment. You're thinking too small.
0: Oh,
2: We could keep this
0: yes.
2: going on forever and
0: Yep.
2: accumulate ever more wealth.
0: Yeah.
2: Further notice war. And yeah, and meanwhile, of course, the cover this provides is Netanyahu, what's it up to now? 70% of Gaza? Like, and
0: Yep,
2: so that's
0: yep.
2: the thing. This is being used. And I do think that the collapse of multilateral organizations, or the supplanting of like the UN with the Peace Council, whatever Fugazi thing President Trump is offering, has created a kind of drift
4: where, yeah, we saw something where a drone hit something in Romania. I think the world is like, there isn't this multi-polar organizations to hold any of this super wealthy people accountable. So the only place it's really happening is in the street. And like we saw in Hungary, it's possible, right?
0: Yeah.
4: The question is, can this local organizing do it in time?
0: Well, and then Stephen, we're going to you, and then I'll turn to you, Bill. But absolutely, can they do it in time? And I feel like with each passing hour, everything is speeding up, and there is less time, Stephen. There is less time.
1: So I heard an Iranian spokesperson describe the United States policymaking process as institutionalized instability. And I've been thinking a lot about
0: Yeah,
1: that, right? And
0: that's a good point.
1: I'm still sort of trying to figure out whether I think that is an apt characterization or not. In part because I wonder how much of this is actually institutionalized, right? And I think some of it is. And part of what I've been thinking about of late is that we need to think about the regime as having two faces, right? There is the face, largely led by Trump himself, that is largely a television show, right? That is in some ways literally a television show, right? And that it's, the cabinet meetings where we all take turns praising dear leader, and we're putting up the UFC tent, and we're covering everything in guilt, and we're being as inflammatory as we can because that's fun and that gets attention and that gets ratings. But then on the other hand, we still have what other people have referred to as the deep state actually engaged in doing the work that we were talking about earlier, we risk losing sight of. And it's one of the virtues, if we can call it that, of things like Delaney Hall, right? Russ Vought at OMB is still engaged
0: Yes.
1: in working through the Project 2025 process bit by bit, agency by agency. DOGE has not gone away or disappeared. It is now burrowed into almost every agency of the US government doing, we are not entirely sure what, right? Setting aside Delaney Hall, ICE has not just disappeared from Minneapolis. They've adjusted how they're going about what they're doing. They are in Memphis and laying siege to Memphis in ways that are comparable in terms of their effects to what they were doing in Minneapolis, but they've gotten smarter about recognizing that that isn't good television and that there's some stuff that isn't good television and creates political blowback. And that's the stuff they need to do quietly and discreetly. And then the rest of it is the bread and circuses that distracts us from the stuff that's really causing the damage.
0: And they're also, Bill, moving into more rural areas. So again, they can sort of move under the wire. There's fewer media presence. There's just not a lot of people, but the lethality is still there, and the effectiveness is still there. So, Bill, you wanted to weigh in.
2: The deep state, otherwise known as the Heritage Foundation, it's an extraordinary thing to watch. When I come on and I listen to Bob and to Laura, and I'm both inspired and saddened, realizing that what they're saying is simply what the mainstream media should be telling me,
0: Yes.
2: and what it's all stuff that the average person it doesn't get to hear. Again, it's grassroots and media. If it's not family owned, worker owned, or nonprofit, it's almost without value.
0: Wow.
2: And that's we have to find ways to encourage the kinds of structures that actually tell the truth. I want to just highlight it's somewhat lighthearted in the context of all this, but we have this July 4th celebration coming up. All we know about it so far is that Trump's invited. In a tribute to the beau ideal of the Aryan race, Trump has invited both Vanilla Ice and Milli Vanilli to perform. He's having this Thunderdome cage match desecrating the White House. And then what he promises naturally to be the biggest fireworks in human history. And I said on the show recently that we ought to encourage everyone, whatever parade, picnic, or fireworks display you're going to, bring a no king sign. Just bring a no king sign. Make this the cheapest and easiest to organize no kings rally, And above all, for the National Mall, which will be televised that night to all the nation, the one event of all this, there'll be, if we could bring thousands of people to the National Mall simply holding up No King signs, the
0: Right.
2: worst part, the biggest fireworks would actually be in the White House. Okay,
0: Right.
2: because and it would just send a message, and it's in such perfect keeping with the Boston Tea Party and the committees of correspondence and
0: Yes.
2: all the most
0: Yes.
2: wonderful things about our
0: Yes.
2: revolution. Let's everybody come to the National Mall who can get there, carrying as large a sign as you can that simply says No Kings.
0: So, Laura, I put up lots of American flags on Memorial Day. And I always remind my audience, and I remind people, they're going, "Oh, well, like somehow because I'm a lefty or a liberal or progressive, that it's not my flag, it's their flag." And I remind people over and over again, Laura, that the two most precious items in my family's ownership were the two triangular flags that my grandmother got after her two sons were killed in World War II. And I tell the story, Laura, that every single day my grandmother would open up the hallway closet. And she would touch the flags and then shut the door. Every day, Laura, every day. So when I hear about Bill's idea to carry these No King signs, the other thing I want them to carry is the flag. Because I want to remind everyone what patriotism is. Patriotism, according to the president that used to live next door in Vermont, was patriotism means looking after yourself by looking after your country. That was Calvin Coolidge. We need to look after our country. No kings, and remember the flag, Laura.
3: Couldn't agree more. What we're having right now, I think broadly, is a fight over what America is. And America has been a very ugly place. We have a very ugly history. There is a lot of blood on this country's hands, but there's also real beauty in our history as well. And
0: Yes.
3: we are fighting a war over whether our country is going to be the good version or the bad version. I really, really think it's important to reclaim the American flag. We're the patriots, not them. They are the anti-American forces, not us. The America that I want and you want, and I think everyone on this panel wants, is an America where we are free, where there is liberty, where people can live and prosper, where immigrants are welcome. A country without the hideousness and the ugliness and the obscenity that we're seeing coming out of the White House, and that, we walked here. Trump didn't take us here from nowhere. This is a place we ended up on purpose. We're going to have to walk out of it on purpose too. And I guess all of this is to just say, I agree.
0: Well, so Robert, I said the other day, I think one of the greatest values of America are diversity, equity, and inclusion. That's one of the great, and that was the first place they went to attack. Think about that. Diversity, equity, you're not allowed to teach it in high school. You're basically being told to drain it out of your higher education. And yet, when you look at what really would establish the most basic framework for America, it is this land with an open welcoming of diversity and the idea that we come as equals, and the idea of inclusion is what the franchise is about. That's what the vote is. It's about being inclusive.
4: I would say to you that just my lived experience is 40 years of reporting in New York City. I've told this anecdote before. When I first started, there were 2,100 homicides a year in New York City. Think of that as pairs of shoes. Now, if it approaches 400, people freak out. And people say, how did that happen? This massive drop in violent crime that results in
0: Yes.
4: mayhem. And the reality is, people say, well, it was Rudy Giuliani's squeegee event. Not true. It was Michael Bloomberg with Stop and Frisk. Not true. What happened is hundreds of thousands of immigrants, undocumented, documented,
0: Yes.
4: found value where capitalism was burning buildings down for the insurance. And how did they stabilize those neighborhoods so that oligarchs wanted to move in them? Faith, family, and work. That's the foundation. So I'm going to celebrate the aspirational America, the
0: Right.
4: democracy that is yet to
0: Thank
4: be,
0: you.
4: because
0: Yes.
4: that's implicit in what we need to focus on.
0: Oh my God, I want to send you to Texas. Because exactly what you said is what I want to hear. I mean, and maybe I'll send it to Tallarico, because you really did. You reminded the connection between the barrios in New York and what's happening in Texas and what it represents, which is the best of us, which is the best of us. It is about work. It is about family. It is about community. I mean, all these things are so important. Fabulous Rethink the Week. Let me thank our panel of guests, Stephen Pimper, Laura Jadid, Bill Curry, and of course, Robert Hennelly. We will schmooze on Tuesday, everyone. This, everyone, is The Attitude with Arnie Arneson. Ciao.

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On this show, you'll hear solutions journalism for social justice, fueling action, not despair. I'm Sonali Kolhatkar, host and executive producer. This week, we'll examine the DNC's release of its embarrassingly unfinished and unimpressive 2024 election autopsy. My guest, India Walton of Roots Action, will share her thoughts and explain what her organization's alternative, more honest assessment found. Then we'll turn to Tom Moore, originator of an innovative idea to undermine the Citizens United ruling on unlimited corporate influence over elections. Tom will share a major and unexpected victory that just happened in Hawaii. And finally, we'll turn to Tahir Amin, co-author of a new book, Pharma Monopoly, The Battle for the Future of Medicines. He'll offer just alternatives to profit-driven pharmaceutical access. That's coming up in just a moment.

0: 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After many months of obstruction, the Democratic National Committee finally released an unfinished draft of an assessment that was meant to dissect the party's 2024 failure in winning the White House and control of Congress. Critics from all corners roundly dismissed the DNC autopsy as incomplete and a reflection of precisely why the party has failed to hold on to power in spite of upholding ideals backed by most Americans. My guest is India Walton. She's an advocate for criminal legal reform, improving access to healthcare, staffs, safe staffing, and affordable housing. She was a 2021 Democratic nominee for mayor of Buffalo, New York, and is currently a senior strategist with Roots Action and Roots Action Education Fund. Roots Action recently released its own report on the 2024 election. Welcome to the program, India.
1: Thank you for having me, Sonali. I'm happy to be here.
0: Let's first talk about the DNC's report before we compare it to what Roots Action put out. What exactly was this report? It was not finished. I understand someone named Paul Rivera authored it. Why was the DNC dragging its feet into releasing this? I mean, it just seems like a big mess all around, a reflection, as I mentioned, of the mess the Democratic Party is in.
1: I completely agree. I mean, so before the DNC released its own report, Roots Action released an autopsy. But what we said was not anything that wasn't common knowledge. So we know that the Democrats lost to Trump because there was a failure to denounce a genocide happening. There was a failure of a mainstream economic platform that prioritized working people, which is the majority of us. There was a lack of communication to young people. And in the releasing of the autopsy, like, the same things we're missing. So it's like you are making a report about why you lost, but it appears to be that you still don't even understand why that happened.
0: It's really interesting to see what was released. And the whole thing is available online for the public to look at. This is on the Democrats' website, the DNC's website. We linked to it from our page. I mean, even the title page is sort of missing. Build to Win, Build to Last, I think, was supposed to be the working title of the report. And among the things that the report, or the draft version of it that was released, tried to examine was, as you mentioned, there was no mention of Gaza, but also what was really interesting to me was that there was an emphasis on the fact that, or at least this author decided that rural voters were ignored by the Democratic Party and that it did so at its own peril, and the only way to really win in the future would be to focus on rural voters. Rural voters is a euphemism for white working class conservative voters, right?
1: And, you know, I think the part that's missing here is that a lot of us on the far left, if that's what you want to call it, right, or a lot of us progressives, know that we have more in common with a white rural voter than we do with the Democratic elites, because those are the people who are, and I mean, like, the thing is, like, the Democrats are not going to win them with the same old messaging that Trump is bad and we're better, because people are suffering at the gas pumps, in the grocery stores, our utilities are going up. They're putting these data centers all over that's consuming all of the clean water and fresh air, right? So, like, it's not about the demographic as much as it is about a broad message that prioritizes people who do work, who are the people who are up at 6 a.m. and struggling still. And I think that our party has failed to produce a message that resonates with people like me and, like, you know, whatever white rural farmer or mine worker or whomever, because like I said, we have more in common than not. And I think that people are beginning to see that we are allowing race in this like cleaving of people depending on what they look like to separate us. And people are starting to wake up to the fact that we need to be united in the struggle for working class families.
0: And so when you look at where that report fell short, you mentioned a few things. So it's really interesting. Roots Action put out its report before you saw the DNC's own unfinished autopsy. And when that draft was released, it looks as though the things that Roots Action identified in what the party needed to do were precisely among the things that were missing from the DNC's autopsy. But Roots Action didn't have access to this flawed DNC autopsy. So that's really interesting. And what do you make of the fact that they ignored all the obvious things? There should have been enough of an overlap, but there really wasn't that much.
1: I really want to give a shout out to Roots Action because, you know, I want to remind folks that Roots Action was one of the first organizations to call for Joe Biden to step aside and not run again, knowing that he could not win against Trump. We're one of the first organizations to call for a primary. So like when he finally did decide to step aside, right? Like there was this sort of coronation that happened rather than allowing the voters to decide. And here we are again, where we produced our own autopsy report and then also called for the public revealing of the party's report that was woefully understated. And I think that the lesson that we get out of this is like, listen to the people who know, listen to the people who are actually like on the ground, talking to people and having these conversations and in academic spaces, but also in coffee shops and grocery stores and kitchen tables. Like it's not that we have any special information that's not available to everyone. We know because we talk to people. We have conversations that exist outside of this vacuum of the Democratic Party.
0: And let's drill down on the results that Roots Action came up with. And this is also, of course, all online at democraticautopsy.org. We mentioned Gaza and the fact that there was nothing in the DNC's autopsy suggesting that Biden's unconditional support of Israel at a time when the genocide was in full force had anything to do with the party's loss. What did Roots Action find on the issue of Palestine? And, you know, what became Biden's effective surrogate, Kamala Harris?
1: When we look at the numbers and when we think about the demographic of people that are 18 to 24, 25 to, you know, mid-30s, this was a major issue for them, right? Like we saw protests among college campuses. And I think that the thing that the Democrats decided to do was to blame progressives and blame anti-war activists and saying, well, you told people to not vote. And it's like, we didn't tell people to not vote. We told people that this was the issue. We told you that this was the issue of the day and you chose to ignore it because you don't value these votes as much as you value your donors. And I think that's what we are seeing play out right now.
0: What about the fact that people were also incredibly upset with the Democratic Party's failure to take on the issue of affordability? Now, Joe Biden actually did push through some very progressive policies in the infrastructure bill. There was more support for working class Americans than Trump has ever, you know, considered. But it still wasn't enough because people still didn't feel it, right, in their day-to-day spending. And maybe the Democrats didn't really talk about it because they don't like to talk about putting people over corporations necessarily.
1: Well, you know, when you have basically lifelong employment and lifelong healthcare is not really your issue. And I think that a part of the problem is that we are not fully supporting the Cori Bushes of the world and the folks who are not establishment Democrats, but the folks who really like are out here every day on the ground doing the work and building lasting relationships and surviving all of the same crises that the general American public is surviving. And the affordability message, it was non-existent. It wasn't there. And I think that like when you're offering people incentives to purchase homes when they can't afford rent, like no one can save up for a down payment if I can't even pay for where I currently live. So I think that like the strategy on its face to them, right, who already have felt okay, but to us, the voters, right, the 99%, it fell flat. And a lot of that has to do with this consultant class and people who are really out of touch with how everyday people live. And I think that our party, and I will continue to call it our party until it's not, continues to punch left and punch down on progressives and punch down on the people who are closely connected to our communities rather than producing the results that we need. And we're getting to a point now where it's like not being Trump is not good enough. And yeah, people are staying home because what do I get out of it? Right? Like,
0: And to be fair, India, one of the things that what you just mentioned, not being Trump is not enough. To be fair, that particular the DNC's own autopsy did identify that not being Trump isn't enough. So let's talk about moving forward. It is the end of May that you and I are speaking. Just a few months from now will be the midterm elections where a party, the party that is locked out of power, often makes gains. And of course, unfortunately, the Supreme Court has taken the GOP, put its thumb on the scale by making it easy for the GOP to steal districts through gutting the Voting Rights Act. So it's looking far more grim for the Democrats to come back in the midterms and hold Trump accountable. And the party itself doesn't really seem to be taking seriously any efforts to listen to what Roots Action is saying, for example. It's, very, very close to the midterms and 2.5 years to the next presidential race. What hope is there for your party, as you were saying?
1: There's always hope. And in the background, while we are being ignored by the folks who are charged with representing us, we continue to organize. We are making sure that we can take buses of people down to the southern states to make sure that we're protecting people's rights to vote. And then in addition to that, I think that like a lot of the gains that we're seeing among Democrats are coming from progressive candidates. And it would behoove the establishment Dems to acknowledge that, like, people are getting hope from folks who they have ostracized and excluded from participating in the Democratic Party. One of the things about Ken Martin is the first thing he did was box out Hogg, right? Who's an amazing fundraiser,
0: And
1: who's
0: Ken
1: an
0: Martin is the chair of the
1: advisor of.
0: DNC, and you're referring to David Hogg, who is a young Democrat, one of the survivors of the Parkland shooting in Florida.
1: Yes, a young Democrat who should be an up-and-coming leader in the party, who was a part of the DNC, who was pushed out. So I think that, like, coupled with holding back the real results of the autopsy report, which is that they failed to resonate with young people, working class people, and address the genocide in Gaza, is that also, like, you promised that you were going to create a big tent party and you didn't. The first thing you did was close ranks.
0: So, India, give out a website for Roots Action. I think I said it before, democraticautopsy.org. Is that the best place for people to go to get the report themselves? And then, what do you want people to be able to do with this report? How do you hope it's used as a tool?
1: I mean, the one thing that I think is a significant difference between the report that Roots Action put out and what the DNC put out is that their report is 192 pages long, and it takes a lot of Command F and Control Alt F or whatever it is, how you use it to find the information that you need. And I think that our report was a lot more comprehensive, easier to digest. I do think that this is a conversation that's worth continuing, that we need to think about why Democrats are not winning, but also think about what our values are, like who we are as a party, because do we want to be the other wing of the same bird, or do we want to actually take care of people? And I think that's what most voters are looking for right now. How am I going to make sure my health care is secure? How I'm going to make sure that my housing is affordable? How I'm going to make sure that the planet is not continually being destructed, and that we take care of people instead of continuously enriching the already super rich. So I think that it is worth a look. So check out the autopsy report at Roots Action. You can go to rootsaction.org. You can find links to it at progressivehub.org. You can follow us on social media. We've been posting about it pretty consistently. So, like I said, it's a conversation that I believe is worth continuing.
0: And it's so interesting because the kind of reports that the DNC tried to put out is again reflective of the disarray of the party. It's a party that loves to hire consultants, spend a lot of money on these convoluted internal, technical, wonkish type of strategizing that ends up actually not making much of a difference, and completely ignoring the simple, elegant solutions that lie right before it. And so it's
1: Exactly.
0: certainly worth looking at both reports and comparing them for a sense of where the party is and where it needs to go. India, thank you so much for joining us today. Good luck to you.
1: Thank you.
0: My guest has been India Walton, Senior Strategist with Roots Action and Roots Action Education Fund. 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

0: 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The governor of Hawaii, Josh Green, just signed into law a landmark piece of legislation that has the power to undo corporate moneyed interference in politics. The law undermines the basis of the 2010 Citizens United Supreme Court ruling that has flooded election races with seemingly limitless resources and skewed the political landscape. Currently, more than a dozen states are considering a similar approach as Hawaii. Joining me now is the person who came up with the innovative legal approach that Hawaii's law is based on. Tom Moore is Senior Fellow for Democracy Policy at the Center for American Progress in Washington, D.C. Welcome to the program, Tom.
1: Thank you, Stella. Really happy to be here.
0: So last we spoke was a few months ago, and we were examining a similar effort in Montana, which is actually where I believe, things went quite far before any other state did. But Montana is in the process of collecting signatures to put it to voters directly in the November ballot. And we'll talk about Montana later, but let's focus on Hawaii. What exactly is the law that Hawaii passed, and how did it do it so soon?
1: Well, they ran it through their legislature. It was just a regular legislative process rather than going to the voters. And they had a number of bills introduced. They picked out the best one among them, moved that forward, went through two Senate committees and two House committees and a conference committee. Each step of the way looked like it was, steps away from death. And the governor signed it very, very quickly. It was all a very, very pleasant surprise. We worked hard to testify in favor of the bill and get some good arguments out there, some good responses out, and that kind of thing. But it was not a sure thing until the very last second.
0: And for those among our audience who don't recall exactly what the basis of this approach to undermine Citizens United is, give us the brief nutshell. It doesn't actually take aim at any kind of federal policy or try to undo directly the Supreme Court ruling. It changes the definition of what a corporation is and can do, because that's set at the state level, right?
1: That's right. It's not regulation, it's redefinition. States create corporations and they give powers to all the corporations that operate within their states. And the Supreme Court has said consistently for 200 years that is a matter of state law, that the federal courts don't have anything to do with that. And every state has a provision in there that says, hey, we can change up your powers at any time or get rid of you altogether. And every change we make applies to everybody in the state, not just new corporations. And no out-of-state corporation can exercise any power in this state that a domestic corporation can't exercise. Those three things together are the heart of this, because basically what it means is that while Supreme Court in Citizens United said, hey, if you're a corporation that has been given the power to spend in politics, your right to do it can't be regulated. But it never said that the state had to give any corporation any power, but especially not the power to spend in politics. So what Hawaii's law did, what the Montana plan is doing in Montana and every other state that wants to pick this up, basically just says like, hey, instead of giving you all these powers to do anything a natural person can do, we're going to give you this shorter list of powers. Here have it. And that shorter list of powers does not include the power to spend in politics. And it's that simple. It's not a regulation of what they can do. It's a redefinition of who they are. They are now defined as entities that don't have the capacity to spend.
0: And of the versions of the bill that passed in Hawaii, which version passed? Was it the best version? Was it the version you would have picked? And also, what do you make of the fact that Hawaii's Attorney General, Ann Lopez, has opposed the bill? She said that it'll be very difficult and costly to defend in court if it's challenged.
1: Yeah, well, she was concerned of the cost of defending it if they lost. She is now duty-bound to defend it to the best of her abilities. And I'm hoping to be able to help her office with their duty as best as we can. It was a good version of the bill. The difference between going through a legislature and going through doing a voter initiative is, if you go through a legislature, it goes through all these committees, it has all these amendments, and it's going through the classic sausage machine.
0: Right, it can get watered down, basically.
1: Exactly. With a voter initiative, you write it, you get the signatures, you put it before the voters exactly how you want it, and that's what moves forward. So there were some large changes that were discussed that would have destroyed the bill, in my view. Cooler heads prevailed, and basically, at the end of the day, they made a number of changes to it that made people more comfortable with voting for it, but did not change the essential nature of the bill, did not make it any harder to defend in court or any less legally strong.
0: And so now what? I believe that it is in 2027, so next year, that it goes into effect. Once it goes into effect, what happens? What's the cascade effect in Hawaii, outside Hawaii?
1: Well, the direct effect is all within Hawaii. And when this law goes into effect, it'll be July 1st, 2027. Basically, in Hawaii politics, local, state, and federal, every dollar that's spent will be from an individual human being. It'll be disclosed, and it'll be voluntary. And that is a gigantic difference from what we have right now. They delayed, one of the amendments was to delay the effective date to July 1st. And so there will be another Hawaii legislative session there. So if there are tweaks that need to be made to it, hopefully not weakening amendments to it, those can be done between now and when the law goes into effect.
0: So I mentioned a dozen other states where this is being considered. Let's first talk about Montana. The Montana State Supreme Court had taken issue with the bill. People were gathering signatures. I wrote about this effort and spoke to a couple of volunteers you pointed me to in Truthout. And it looks like, it's probably still going full steam ahead. Is that the case? Can Montana? Actually, Montana voters actually have it on their ballot this November.
1: Absolutely, I expect that they will. The Transparent Election Initiative did all the work to get it onto the ballot or to get it out for signatures. And the political committee called the Montana Plan is now working really hard to get those signatures together. They've got most of them. They have until June 19 to get all those signatures together. They have a large majority of them already certified by the Secretary of State. They're in very, very good shape. They're incredibly well organized. It is an all-volunteer effort, which hasn't been seen in Montana in decades. They're not doing any paid signature gatherers whatsoever. There's been so much enthusiasm among just ordinary Montanans that they are out there gathering hundreds of signatures. So it's a pretty cool effort. And what they're a little tickled about is Hawaii legislators cited the Montana example. They went and took the language from Montana and wrote it into their own bills of Hawaii. And if the Montana plan does get on the ballot and it's voted in this fall, their effective date is January 1st. So while Hawaii may have passed it into law first, Montana's law will go into effect first.
0: If it gets on the ballot and is passed by voters, which currently looks very likely considering the enthusiasm, and I'll certainly link to the interview you and I did specifically on Montana a few months ago for our subscribers. Let's talk about where else this policy is being considered, which other states, and Tom, is it the case that in order for Citizens United to become invalid across the country, that every state would have to pass its version of something like this?
1: Well, it does have to be a state-by-state effort. But what's interesting about this, what's kind of cool about it, is that every state, like if Montana passes this, they don't care if Wyoming never passes this. Their elections are protected from corporate and dark money from top to bottom, their ballot issues, everything. So what's unusual about this is you don't need 25 states to have a tipping point, or you don't need, there's not a critical mass that you need to get. Every state that does this fixes its own politics. I think after there is some kind of Supreme Court decision that either they just leave it be, or they decide that they don't want to suffer the pain of what it would take to overturn it. When that moment comes, I think it's going to start to roll in lots and lots of different legislatures. We had bills in 15 different legislatures this year, more, and then Montana was a 16th state. Those suffered the fate that first year bills usually do, which is they went in, everybody got a look at it. It didn't really make it all the way through, and then and just kind of like kind of petered out during the legislative session. That is what we expected to happen with all the bills, and Hawaii was an incredibly pleasant surprise, and the result of a lot of work among community organizers, a bunch of different groups in Hawaii, a bunch of different very dedicated legislators, and the sponsor, Senator Carl Rhodes, was retiring at the end of this session, and there was an awful lot of respect for him and a desire not to get in the way of one of his signature efforts.
0: And given where the country is today, Tom, I'm wondering if you are willing to make the links between the impact that Citizens United has had on our political process and the fact that there is just rising inequality in the country today at the same time that corporations are just thriving. You know, this ought to be front and center for voters who are feeling the pinch at the grocery store, that corporations have been essentially able to take over our political system in large part thanks to Citizens United. Here is one solution, even if it isn't such an obvious solution to many people, even if it's not necessarily getting front page coverage in the New York Times, right?
1: It may get front page coverage in the New York Times pretty soon, but it's a fundamental, when you get take two steps back, it's kind of it's a fundamental rethinking of what the relationship is between people and corporations. At the end of the day, corporations don't actually work for their shareholders; they work for us because we create them through our legislatures, through our laws. And if corporations are doing something in our state that we don't like, we have the power as citizens and working through our legislators to do something about that. And that's not a way that people thought about the relationship between people and corporations for a very long time. And that's what makes this approach very different, is that it is, instead of going to this whole regulatory power of the state, it is going to this defining and power-granting authority of the state over its corporations. And by exercising that, like, you're actually, I mean, you know, the people of Hawaii, the people of Montana are actually saying to all corporations, it's like, enough. Like, you have wrecked our politics. Like, stop. And we can do this because we create you. And you know, it is, I think it could be a very, very powerful recalibration of how people think about corporations and how they think about whether how well how whether they're going to let corporations run their lives.
0: Are any of the big states, the ones that can often kick off a trend, considering doing what Hawaii has done, considering redefining its the charter for corporations? I'm thinking of California and New York, and you know, other big states.
1: New York was actually the first state to introduce a bill. California, they also had a bill going this past session. I went out to Sacramento. You have to testify in person if you're going to testify in a California bill. Minnesota, it actually went through a number of committees before washing out there. Ordinarily, in a lot of legislatures, the best way to pass something this year is to have had it fail last year. It takes two or three times to really get something moving, and that's true for any kind of bill. A bill like this, which literally no one has seen anything like it in a century, there have not been any bills that kind of exercise this state authority in this way. It is not surprising that a lot of states wanted to kind of, give it a harder look over several sessions. I mean, it is, there have been we've had outreach from folks in almost every state just since this past weekend. I've had two more state legislators write to me and say, like, "Hey, I'd like to do this in my state. Can you give us a hand?" So it's pretty viral. I mean, for a strategy that was just introduced publicly last September, to have it in 15 state legislatures and have a ballot initiative moving in another state is pretty good.
0: Right, and you can sort of see the snowball effect. Every time there is a victory, it gets picked up in the news, and then advocates in their states think, well, if Hawaii can do it, if Montana can do it, then why can't we as well? And it's such a simple thing to do that's quite innovative. It doesn't require an enormous, you know, redoing or reconfiguration, right? I mean, it would
1: That's
0: is there something that you can say about sort of the cost of implementation, say in Hawaii?
1: yeah. This is what's interesting about the way it's complicated, but the when with corporate law, if you've got powers that you're granted and you go beyond those powers, that's you're acting ultra vires, beyond the powers. And if you're acting here, there's a bunch of consequences for that that we haven't seen in a long time either. But basically, shareholders can hold individual officers and directors responsible. The charter of the corporation can be taken away by the attorney general. Acts are declared void by the state, which has all kinds of follow-on effects. They are bad consequences. They are very serious consequences that corporations don't ordinarily face, but when they take actions. So there's I mean there's not much of a cost of implementation. What's interesting is that it's actually not the state that does, it's not looking after this, it's not doing investigations, it's not doing anything like that. It's mostly private parties that bring it up in litigation, and a judge will decide there what what the situation is. But it's not a difficult thing to put in place. And basically, you're going to have your, if you're a corporation, you're going to have your in-house counsel, and you're going to have your insurers saying you need to stay a mile away from any kind of thing that looks, even looks like political spending. So there'll be all kinds of internal, perfectly practical restraints on corporations as well.
0: Give out the website for Transparent Election Initiative, Tom, where people can read the work that's being done in Montana. And also, we'll certainly link to your paper at the Center for American Progress about this effort and this approach. But what about Transparent Election Initiative?
1: Thank you. Appreciate that. It's that group is transparentelection.org, and then the
0: And they were the
1: group that
0: first
1: they've kind of.
0: in Montana, they were among the first in the country to take on your idea, right?
1: Yes, but they want to work with everybody in every state on that.
0: Right.
1: And in some ways, like I'm, Center for American Progress, and I are providing the policy and the legal support, and Transparent Election Initiative is doing the on the groundwork. They're doing a ton of it in Montana right now, but they really want to work with people in other states as well. If you want to check out how the actual ballot issue in Montana is going, it's montanaplan.org. That's another good site.
0: Right.
1: Yeah, between they're excellent websites. There's a ton of information there.
0: Well, I want to thank you again, Tom, for joining us today. Good luck to you, and hope to have you back on each time another state makes a difference in this arena. Appreciate it.
1: Always a pleasure. Take care.
0: My guest has been Tom Moore. He's Senior Fellow for Democracy Policy at the Center for American Progress in Washington, D.C. 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

0: 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The U.S.'s Council of Economic Advisors this month released a report assessing consumer prices for pharmaceuticals and concluded that Americans pay the highest drug prices in the world and that the developing world pays too little. What is missing from the report is the power of pharmaceutical corporations to set prices and reap massive profits from desperate and sick people while maintaining monopoly power. That's the subject of a new book called Pharma Monopoly, The Battle for the Future of Medicines. Its lead author, Tahir Amin, now joins me. He's a founder and CEO of the Initiative for Medicines Access and Knowledge. He's also served as advisor and consultant to international groups such as the European Patent Office, the World Health Organization, and UNITAID, and has testified before the U.S. Congress on patents and unsustainable drug prices. Welcome to the program, Tahir.
1: Thank you. Thanks for having me, Sonali.
0: So you focus in your book primarily in the beginning on the COVID-19 vaccines because it's such a great and such a recent example of the way in which the battle over drug prices played out internationally versus here in the United States and revealed, you know, how pharmaceutical companies and the politicians who defend them conspire, if you will, to keep, you know, drugs to themselves or control access. Tell us that story of what it was that the battle over access to COVID-19 vaccines revealed to you as somebody who works on making drugs sustainable.
1: Yeah, it was really one of the key drivers as to why myself and my co-author really decided to write this book after 20 years of working in what is known as the access to medicines movement. What we saw play out during COVID was this really an apartheid system, which not only just happens between medicines not reaching people in the global south, but actually also happens here in the United States and also even in Europe, in the more rich, wealthier countries, where many people cannot afford their medicines. And in the COVID example, was so many people did not even see a first shot of the vaccine. I think by some counts, 2.2 billion people by the time the pandemic was officially announced as over in May 2023. So what we saw was an example where the wealthy countries were hoarding all the technology, but also the vaccine shots, and yet they were not willing to release the technology so that others could manufacture it in the global south. For themselves so that they could actually didn't have to be dependent. And the reason being is because we have this body of rules and law, which is often referred to as a rules-based order, where basically intellectual property, which is the patents that protect these vaccines, are more important than people's lives.
0: And so they kept shifting the goalposts, as you write. They kept, and there was also this logic of, well, we're in an emergency situation now. We'll deal with the long-term issue around patents later on. But right now it's an emergency. And yet when it suited them, they were following the rules that they themselves had set. And when it suited them, they were breaking those rules, right?
1: Yeah, that's exactly it. India and South Africa were two countries that led over 100 middle-income and low-income countries to try and suspend intellectual property rights so that other countries could scale up the manufacturing. Because what we really had during COVID was a supply issue. The vaccines were potentially there, but the supply issues weren't. And that is where we were hitting bottlenecks. And what's really interesting in the story, which we don't go into too much, but it does appear in some of my other writings, is on the one hand, the Pfizers and the Modernas, who were two of the leading manufacturers for the what we call the mRNA vaccines, were essentially infringing on other intellectual property rights. So they were kind of almost waiving intellectual property rights for their own need. And then those cases now are happening in court. But during the time of the pandemic, when people were pleading for those intellectual property rights to be suspended so that others can manufacture, the Pfizers, the Modernas, and the, you know, many of the Western governments actually resisted that, even though the United States government, the Biden administration at the time, said that they would waive patents during the pandemic. They didn't do more than that. It was a lot of lip service. They didn't put any political pressure on the Europeans who were kind of playing the bad cop in that scenario. Usually it's the United States. And so basically nothing happened. And by the time some agreement was made in about 2022, 23, it was meaningless. The disaster had happened, many people died, and now we're left with negotiations which are going on, supposedly for the pandemic preparedness treaty, which is being negotiated for the next pandemic. And the radical shifts that we need to see are not happening. A lot of it was, as we say in the book, by these think tanks which like to present themselves as trying to solve the world's problems, are actually holding the status quo.
0: And among those think tanks were the Gates Foundation and others that claim to be liberal and claim to be doing, working in the interest of the global South and low-income countries and communities, but were often part of the problem.
1: Absolutely, yeah. No, they will not mess with the system that actually grants the power to the pharmaceutical companies. So much of the Gates philanthropy that goes into gives the impression of making medicines affordable are really only maintaining the very systems that create the inequities that we face and the injustices that we face. That led to a lot of the vaccine apartheid that we saw. In fact, Bill Gates himself, during the pleading for the suspension of intellectual property rights, said it was nonsense, it was silly. And he later, his organization later backtracked a little bit on that. But again, it was all too late, and they were doing everything they could to make sure that more open systems, more collaborative systems, which didn't revolve around someone holding the knowledge as a property right, didn't come to the fore.
0: And I'm sure that Americans, the ones who were getting access to vaccines before the rest of the world, you wouldn't have approved of that. When given the chance, most people are empathetic. Most people want to share this kind of knowledge for the public good. And I want to shift to what's happening here in the United States because we're told that the reason that our drug prices, so setting aside the COVID vaccine, which the US made an exception during the time of the pandemic to make vaccines free, in sharp contrast to pharmaceuticals and drugs in general, now we have been and are continuing to be in a situation where Americans are paying very, very high prices for drugs. And instead of pointing the blame at pharmaceutical companies who are setting drug prices, the Trump administration and politicians are blaming people in the global South and in Europe who pay lower prices because their governments regulate prices. Explain why that logic is empty. It doesn't work.
1: Well, in many ways, that logic is an extension of the logic that got us into this terrible situation where we have these pharma monopolies, where the power of the pharmaceutical industry over the last 50 years, be through neoliberal policies, which is what the book tracks, is why we're in this mess. And this is a natural extension now that the American public are hurting because of the rising drug prices, because of the policies that both parties, the Democratic and the Republicans, have played out in order to maintain the economic power of the United States, which was the creation of the World Trade Organization. Now that's come to bite many Americans, the pricing structures. Now they want to try and deflect the attention elsewhere. They want to say, actually, oh, it's the other countries that are freeloading, is the language. Before it was other countries were pirates for copying or trying to make their own medicines, which were supposedly copying intellectual property. And now it's these countries are freeloading. And the whole sort of thesis of that doesn't make sense because, really, as you said in your introduction to this part of the conversation, the drug companies set the price. What really the Trump administration is doing in its latest attempt at window dressing of this issue is to say the Europeans need to pay higher prices, and maybe that will also include the global South countries at some point. But really, instead of actually tackling where the power really lies in the pharmaceutical industry, what I see happening with the Trump administration's plan, this most favored nation drug pricing and Trump Rx, is actually it's going to get other countries to pay higher prices under the ruse that, oh, Americans will then see lower prices. That's not going to happen. And that is where we are all going to get shafted in this process if we allow that to kind of play through. And we've already seen in the United Kingdom, which is where I'm from originally, that the UK has agreed to increase pay 25% more for the new medicines that may be coming down the line. And so they will actually end up, that could cost them up to 64 billion over the next 10 years until 2036. And one article by the International Consortium of Investigative Journalists calculated when they spoke to a health economist that could lead to almost 330,000 extra lives being lost because of the costs that have been shifted from the National Health Service in the UK to pay for these slightly higher priced drugs that the US has demanded. And the threat has been coming through tariffs, which is in many ways how many countries in the global south were pushed to implement intellectual property laws back in the 90s because of the threat that the US would use tariffs or trade pressures. So all this is a continuation of the same theme, but just in the different clothing.
0: Right now, there is a terrible situation in the Congo and in various African countries with the outbreak of Ebola that does not seem to be slowing. And so we are, very possibly going to be having to deal with this as a global community. Let's talk about what it will take for the next pandemic and in general, because, it's not just pandemic drugs. Or vaccines. It's the day-to-day healthcare that requires access to medications at a sustainable in a sustainable way that's at stake, not just for Americans, but for people around the world. What would it take to create a system and enforce a system where pharmaceutical companies aren't in it, aren't the only ones benefiting?
1: Yeah, I think there are a number of ideas that are out there. These are not generally new ideas, but they're ideas that actually need to get more airtime. I think, first of all, when we look at what's being negotiated, for example, at the World Health Assembly at the moment, and the attempt to get a pandemic preparedness treaty, really we need to remove the obstacles of intellectual property. Now, there's been various drafts that have been going on for the last few years since the pandemic ended. And we haven't moved forward. In fact, the same obstacles that always get put up, have been put up by the pharmaceutical industry and the wealthier countries that actually often hold the intellectual property rights to these kinds of vaccines. And really, we need to be able to waive them in the most critical circumstances, which was something like the COVID pandemic. The other factor is a lot of the development that goes into these emergency vaccines is coming from public funding. Now, whether it be the United States or whether it be other countries such as the UK or Europe, but even in the global south too. I think what we need is actually more of a public manufacturing system whereby the public collaboration between different countries, whereby rather than just pooling to buy supply of vaccines, they're pooling to actually create the vaccines and also allows different countries to actually produce them by themselves. Because what we end up with is we have supply constraints, which we saw in COVID. So I think one of the key conversations that's emerging now, both even just for general drugs that we take on a day-to-day basis, is actually having public production, something that actually is a public option that we can actually get the essential medicines that we need that are not being sort of held by the private sector, and they determine the price, they determine how much supply gets out. And I
0: So
1: think
0: you're
1: that's
0: suggesting the obvious answer, the elegant, straightforward, direct
1: yeah.
0: way, the way that is probably not going to be easy to deal with politically, just because politicians benefit so much from keeping pharmaceutical companies unregulated. They are, on the grift, on the take, just to put it bluntly. But it's the most direct way. There's no sort of innovative, hidden mechanism by which you could press a button and make it all magically work. It's in your book, you identify the neoliberal deregulation, the neoliberal economic model that has become the norm now in the last few decades. That model of unfettered capitalism is really incompatible with access to healthcare and medicine, right?
1: Well, it is. I mean, the statistics just show themselves. In the United States, let's just think about the United States. I mean, often we talk about these issues as the global South or countries in Africa, but no, let's just look at the United States. One in three Americans are having difficulty filling their prescriptions. They're either cutting tablets, skipping doses, in order to make the prescription drugs work for them. And that is a catastrophe. So something has drastically broken, and that something is the policies that have actually surfaced over the last 40, 50 years. And one of the key fundamental roots of that is what the book focuses on a lot, and what my organization focuses on, is what we call the patent system and the intellectual property system, which basically allows these private actors to seize knowledge which should exist in the public domain, but they're able to privatize it through patents and other intellectual property rights. And what I fear is that's going to get worse as we enter this new frontier of artificial intelligence, AI, because what we're going to see is the next iteration of this intellectual property system, where we're going to see the privatization of what should be public knowledge, but in the hands of even fewer actors who are going to shape how we get our medicines and the sort of personalization of medicine. So what we're seeing is we're not going in the right direction at the moment. But that said, there is some hope. We've got examples in California where insulin is now being publicly produced by CalRx. It's one form of an example of how public production can work. It's not the best one, but it's a form of. We've got bills in New York at the state level that are actually trying to achieve this. And I know colleagues of mine are in conversation with Mayor Mamdani's team and the health commissioner to try and actually get this sort of pushed up into his agenda. So there are things happening, and I know even at the Geneva level, people are starting talking about public production and public manufacturing. So there is
0: Does
1: a
0: public
1: movement.
0: production need to go hand in hand with the strict regulation of prices in every country? Because you can't just regulate in one country or one part of the world, because the companies will simply compensate themselves by raising prices elsewhere. So public production, but in the meantime, strict profit regulation and price regulation rather.
1: Absolutely. No, you need that as well, because at the end of the day, there's always going to be a private industry, and there's always going to be a need. The public production stuff is not going to just solve everyone's problems at once. It's going to take time. We're going to have to create policy space for that. So you're absolutely right. I mean, the US has in the last few years, for the first time, actually allowed for negotiating drug prices for Medicare. Even though that's only a small sliver of the population, it's a start. It's finally actually caught up with the rest of the global North countries, like in Europe. But we do need a stronger price regulation, and we do need to actually curtail the types of monopolies that we give the pharmaceutical industry. We have a patent system that's just rampantly abused, where companies can get patents, prolong their monopolies for longer, prevent competition from coming in. So there's a lot of pieces on the table that we could do. The political will has to be there. And I think we've shifted the conversation in the last 6 years, but it's not moving fast enough to give relief to the American patients, but also patients around the world. So really, I think you have to do it at both the federal level, but also at the state level. Get your representatives to start writing about this. Get them to be represent you in the halls of Congress. But also don't forget the institutions like the FDA and particularly the US Patent and Trademark Office, which doesn't get enough attention in this conversation as to why they're giving this power away
0: Right.
1: so much to the pharmaceutical industry.
0: Well, I appreciate that so much. Thank you, Tahir Amin, for joining us today. Good luck with the book.
1: Thanks, Anali. Appreciate it.
0: My guest has been Tahir Amin, founder and CEO of the Initiative for Medicines Access and Knowledge, co-author with Rohit Malpani of Pharma Monopoly: The Battle for the Future of Medicines. I'm Sonali Kolhatkar, host and executive producer of Rising Up with Sonali, an independently produced subscriber-supported program nationally syndicated to radio stations, free speech TV, and podcast platforms.

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0: Hello and welcome to Background Briefing, available 24/7 at backgroundbriefing.org. I'm Ian Masters and today we'll examine a number of stories and issues in the news. We'll begin with the silence about a peace deal with Iran that was supposed to happen following Trump's long meeting in the White House Situation Room on Friday. Thanks to Trump's stupidity and Netanyahu's mendacity, Iran now holds more cards, in particular the prize that Trump gave the mullahs, the Strait of Hormuz. Joining us to discuss the stalemate and possible ways forward is Mohsen Balani, the Executive Director of the World Center for Strategic and Diplomatic Studies and Professor of Politics at the University of South Florida. Professor Balani has served as a fellow at Harvard, Oxford, and Foscari University in Italy, and is the author of The Making of Iran's Islamic Revolution. And his latest book is Iran's Rise and Rivalry with the U.S. in the Middle East. Then we'll look into the spectacular corruption Trump and his family are engaged in as they monetize the presidency, as well as the administration's weaponization of law enforcement in the service of the Silicon Valley billionaire bros like Peter Thiel to criminalize critics of AI who oppose the data centers being built to service this unpopular technology. Joining us is Daniel Bogoslaw, an investigative reporter based in Washington, D.C., whose interest includes corporate corruption, congressional and White House investigations, American influence overseas, and organized labor. And he has an article at Wired magazine we will discuss. U.S. law enforcement warns of anti-tech extremism as AI hatred grows. Then finally, we'll speak with Stephen Walt, a columnist at Foreign Policy magazine, and the Robert and Renee Belfer Professor of International Affairs at Harvard University. He's the author of a number of books, including The Origins of Alliances, Revolution and War, Taming American Power, The Global Response to U.S. Primacy, and most recently, The Hell of Good Intentions, America's Foreign Policy Elite and the Decline of U.S. Primacy. We will discuss his article at Foreign Policy. Trump should just admit that he screwed up. And joining us now is Mohsen Balani, who's Executive Director of the World Center for Strategic and Diplomatic Studies and a Professor of Politics at the University of South Florida. Welcome to Background Briefing, Mohsen Balani.
1: Thank you very much. It's a great pleasure to be back with you.
0: Well, thanks for joining us, Mohsen. And obviously, there was a long meeting on Friday in the Situation Room in the White House. Nothing seems to have come out of it. On Saturday, the advisor to Iran's supreme leader said that Trump was betraying diplomacy by making what he described as excessive demands. And earlier on Friday, Iran's chief negotiator, Mohammad Khalibaf, said that Iran has no trust in guarantees or words, and that no action will be taken before the other side acts, and that the winner of any agreement is the one who is better prepared for the day for war the day after. So it's almost like Iran is taunting the United States to resume military action, knowing that the Saudis and the Gulf states have begged Trump not to re-engage in military action. So is that what's going on? Is Iran actually taunting Trump?
1: I don't think so. I think both President Trump and the Iranian leadership, they want to put an end to this conflict. And they have different reasons for trying to end it. The problem is that neither side trusts the other side, especially on the part of the Iranians. Don't forget, twice in the past 11 months, Iran has been attacked by the U.S. and Israel while Iran was negotiating with the U.S. And don't forget, in 2018, it was the U.S., not Iran, that withdrew from the JCPOA. So the Iranians have reasons to mistrust America. And of course, the U.S. mistrusts Iran too. The problem, and I think that's the reason why they could not reach the White House, President Trump could not reach a final decision on Friday, is because of the issue of sequencing. That is, because Iran doesn't trust the U.S., it is insisting that it should receive some tangible benefits. That is, receiving economic relief in terms of unfreezing Iranian assets, in Korea, in South Korea, as well as in Qatar, before Iran agrees to open up the Strait of Hormuz. They think that in the 2015 JCPOA, Iran made a huge strategic mistake by agreeing to dismantle some of its nuclear infrastructure before receiving any economic relief. Therefore, this time, they are determined not to do that. And President Trump doesn't want to do that, because if he does, and if Iran receives money before any deal is made, everybody is going to compare this with the 2015 JCPOA, which was negotiated by President Obama. And you know, as well as I do, that there is nothing worse for President Trump than being compared with Obama and people concluding that we're not getting a much better deal than we had in 2015. Therefore, this is the thrust of the issue. No trust and sequencing. When does Iran get economic relief? When is Iran going to open up the Strait of Hormuz? When is the U.S. going to end its blockade? So Iran's calculation is that it has a higher level of tolerance for economic pain than President Trump and the United States, because if there is no resolution of the conflict, the price of oil is likely to go even higher than $4.85 on average. It could easily go over $5. And as we approach the midterm election, this is not going to bode well for the Republicans and President Trump in the midterm elections.
0: So, Motion, who holds the cards? As far as I can tell, Trump and Netanyahu handed Iran the best card that it's got, the strongest card, which is the closure of the Strait of Hormuz, which I think is more important to them and more powerful than the nuclear card. And it seems that the U.S. doesn't have too many cards to play except for the blockade. For example, the Gulf states, as I mentioned, I think are terrified of another round of missiles coming in, and they're begging Trump, after having paid him so much money and gifting him with 747s, etc., they're basically saying, please don't reignite the war. So it seems to me that Iran holds more cards than the United States, and ironically, the best card that they hold is the one that Trump gave to them. They didn't have that before this misbegotten war.
1: Well, I think you're absolutely right in terms of concluding that the Iran's control over the Strait of Hormuz is the single greatest unintended consequence of this war. Iran has been on record for years to have threatened to close the Strait of Hormuz. And it is very clear to me, based on everything I have seen, that the U.S. and Israel made a number of mistakes, number of miscalculations, a number of misreading of Iran when they decided to attack Iran and continue a relentless bombing for 39 days. One mistake was that they thought that by eliminating the top echelon of Iranian leadership, the entire Islamic Republic is going to collapse and people are going to take to the streets. That did not happen. Iran's supreme leader was killed. He was 86, and he was replaced by somebody who was 30 years younger, his son. And today, if you look at the Islamic Republic, you see that the new generation of leaders that have taken place, the old generations, are much more radical than the previous one. And most importantly, I think the United States did not think Iran is going to attack the Persian Gulf countries, that Iran does not have the guts to attack American bases in the region. And most importantly, their calculation was that because Iran is so dependent on exports of oil, there is no way they're going to weaponize the Strait of Hormuz. On all these accounts, they made a mistake. But today, as we are speaking, I am not very sure if I would agree that the U.S. doesn't have many cards. Well, the most important card the U.S. has is that they can resume bombarding Iran and destroy what is left of the Iranian economic and military infrastructure. Iran doesn't want that. Another card they have is the blockade of the Strait of Hormuz. Iran is in deep economic crisis. And the estimate by Iranian economists is that Iranian GNP is going to shrink by 10% in the coming year. That means in addition to millions of people who are unemployed, you can add another 2 or 3 million people to unemployed list. And the people who are poor, the number is going to increase. Therefore, both countries have some cards, but your overall conclusion, I agree, the greatest surprise of this war is the Strait of Hormuz. And it seems to me that the Iranians have concluded that what they have in the Strait of Hormuz, that is weaponizing geography, is much more powerful, is much more powerful than any missiles they have, and they are not going to give it away. Now, let me make one final point, which I think is the key to everything that I have said so far. Iran has essentially two leverages. One is the Strait of Hormuz, and the other one is that enriched uranium at 60% uranium they have, about 500 kilos, I think, of enriched 60% uranium. What Trump is trying to do is get both of them at the same time. And what the Iranians have learned from the JCPOA, it's not going to work that way. I have to see benefits from every step I take. In other words, one step by Iran, one step, reciprocal state by the U.S. Then we go to the next step. So what the Iranians are demanding now is that we are willing to open partial opening of the Strait of Hormuz in return of removal of the Iranian blockade. And then once we have that, once we have a 60-day extended ceasefire, then we can begin to talk about other points, including Iranian enriched uranium. President Trump claimed that Iran has agreed to allow the U.S. to go inside Iran and have access to that enriched uranium. The Iranians have, top leadership in Iran has claimed that this is not right. Iran has made no such agreement with the U.S. So the U.S. wants to get both of those leveraged at the same time. And the Iranians are saying, they ain't gonna happen again. First time, shame on me, shame on you. Second time, shame on me. I'm not going to agree to give away my leverages unless for every step I take, you take a reciprocal step.
0: Well, it's pretty clear that Trump is desperate. And I think in terms of the art of the deal, the worst thing in the world is to be desperate. But in general, the fact that Netanyahu seems to be upset about this deal, and apparently there was a contentious phone call with Trump earlier last week. That's at least, there have been reports about that. And we know that the Iranians are tying the deal to Israel ceasing its military activities in Lebanon. And in fact, Israel is increasing its bombardment of Lebanon and encroaching deeper into Lebanon. They've had to evacuate the city of Tyre, and they're also striking in Beirut itself. So what's your sense of the possibility of Israel as a spoiler?
1: Well, I think one area where they can act as a spoiler is Lebanon. The Iranians insist that for any kind of agreement for extension of ceasefire, Lebanon should be included. And the Israelis probably, if they decide to act as a spoiler, they can continue attacking Hezbollah there. But for the Israelis, it seems to me, the key issue is that at least a portion of the governing elites in Israel believe that if we continue putting economic pressure on Iran, they could actually overthrow the Islamic Republic. There is a major story in one of the credible Israeli newspapers about the role of the Israeli Mossad getting information from Iran, of having operatives inside Iran. It's a fascinating story, but at the end of the story, it quotes one of the high-ranking members of Mossad for saying that if we continue this economic pressure on Iran, if we don't reach an agreement with Iran, there is a chance that the Islamic Republic could be overthrown by the end of this year. Frankly, when we discussed that the last time you and I talked, as someone who wrote a piece 2 weeks before the first attack on Iran in June of 2025, exactly 11 months ago, I wrote a piece in Foreign Policy, and I argued that attacking Iran is going to backfire. I argued that attacking Iran is going to prompt the Iranians to attack American bases in the Persian Gulf. I argued that Iran is going to close the Strait of Hormuz. I went that far and I said, don't take the path of war. Diplomacy is the only language. I haven't changed my view today. Even if we continue putting economic pressure on Iran, it's going to make the lives of ordinary Iranians miserable, more miserable, but it will not lead to the collapse of the Islamic Republic. The Islamic Republic has survived 11 months of war, and economic factors will not cause the collapse of the Islamic Republic. That's where the Israelis and the Americans have different views, because the Israelis still, especially Netanyahu and his people, they still believe that they can finish the job. And don't forget, there's going to be election in Israel in a few months, I guess either in September or October this month. And more Israelis are questioning the wisdom of what Mr. Netanyahu has been doing in Iran. So that's where the Israelis and their supporters in this country are trying to make sure that Trump does not reach an agreement, because their thinking is that if we give economic relief to Iran, this is going to solidify the Islamic Republic. And the Islamic Republic, the top leadership, right or wrong, the Islamic Republic believe that they have won the war and they have the major cards in this game and they're not in a rush. That is the exact opposite of what Mr. Trump is saying. Trump is saying Iran has lost, they have no cards, and the Iranians are saying the U.S. has lost, it has no cards in the Persian Gulf.
0: Well, just in closing, Mohsen, it was David Barnea, the head of Mossad, along with Netanyahu, that did the PowerPoint in the Situation Room in the White House that sold Trump on this ridiculous war. So Mossad, its reputation as a great intelligence agency, has been somewhat tarnished. But the reality is what's happening inside Iran is that the repression has increased dramatically. 50,000 people have been arrested, according to the Norway-based Iran Human Rights NGO. And the Iranian people, according to The Guardian, who were able to talk to people inside Iran, that they're just completely demoralized, particularly those in the opposition that are keeping their heads down. One of them said, taking us back to the Stone Age and then treating this war like a business deal while changing his promises every second has truly been humiliating to watch. So it's not as if Trump and Netanyahu are winning over people inside Iran that might be willing to risk their lives in some kind of rebellion.
1: You're absolutely correct. Don't forget, one of the things that people have to remember about Iran is there is a great deal of exaggeration by both the Islamic Republic and the opponents of the Islamic Republic. And as someone that tries to understand Iran the way it is, not the way that I want Iran to be, I am always suspicious of the numbers given by the Islamic Republic and suspicious of the numbers given by the exile opposition to the Islamic Republic. We have to go to independent sources. A country of 93 million, I am pretty sure there were people in Iran that were so fed up with the Islamic Republic that they thought that the only way the Islamic Republic could be overthrown is by military force from outside, by Israel and by the United States. I don't know how large that number is. My guess, and it is my guess, I'm the first to admit it, it is my educated guess, I don't think we're talking about the majority, maybe small minority. And there was a equal minority, another minority, that completely opposed the attack on Iraq. And in between, we had the gray area, where people were indifferent. They wanted to see what's going on. The decisive moment came when President Trump said help is on the way, when the Iranian opposition promised the Iranians that help was on the way. And instead of getting help, which was never on the way, what they got was the destruction of much of Iranian economic infrastructure as well as military infrastructure. That is the moment when many Iranians concluded that this is not a war against the Islamic Republic alone. This is a war against Iran as a country. When we heard, when the Iranians heard that arms were given to the Kurds in Iraq and that they were promised air cover if they go inside Iran, that is when the Iranian, many Iranians, especially Iranian patriots, concluded that the purpose of the war is not just to diminish Iranian nuclear capability, but to jeopardize Iranian territorial integrity. That is when people decided, I'm not going to take a part in this. Iran is much more important for me than the Islamic Republic, because the Islamic Republic is 50 years old. Sooner or later, they're going to go away. But Iran is a country with 3,000 years of civilizational history. And that's when Iranian nationalism kicked in. And that's when the support for any military attack diminished and people decided to either be quiet or to support the Islamic Republic, not because they like the Islamic Republic, not because of that, but because Iran's territorial integrity was jeopardized.
0: Well, Mohsen Malani, I thank you very much for joining us here today.
1: It's a pleasure. Thank you very much.
0: And again, I've been speaking with Mohsen Malani, who's the Executive Director of the World Center for Strategic and Diplomatic Studies and a Professor of Politics at the University of South Florida. Professor Malani has served as a Fellow at Oxford, Harvard, and Foscari University in Italy, and is the author of The Making of Iran's Islamic Revolution. And his latest book is Iran's Rise and Rivalry with the U.S. in the Middle East. We're going to take a brief station break, back looking into the spectacular corruption Trump and his family are engaged in as they monetize the presidency, as well as the weaponization of law enforcement in the service of Silicon Valley billionaire bros like Peter Thiel to criminalize critics of AI.
2: There ain't no engine. He said the engine's just a bunch of junk. You don't need no engine to go downhill. And I can plainly see that's the direction you're headed.

0: going back to Tennessee.
1: Welcome back. I'm Ian Masters, and this is Background Briefing, available 24/7 at backgroundbriefing.org. And joining us now, Daniel Bogoslaw, who's an investigative reporter based in Washington, D.C. His interests include corporate corruption, congressional and White House investigations, American influence overseas, and organized labor. And his work has been featured in The Intercept, The New Republic, The American Prospect, among others. And he has an article at Wired Magazine, U.S. Law Enforcement Warns of Anti-Tech Extremism as AI Hatred Grows. Welcome to Background Briefing, Daniel Bogoslaw.
2: Thanks for having me in.
1: Well, thanks for joining us. I want to talk to you about your article at Wired, obviously, but before then, I wanted to sort of touch on the broad issue of Trump's monetization of his presidency, which has never happened before in the history of this country. We've never had anybody so brazenly corrupt, along with his parasitic, grifting family. They're just making money hand over fist. There's some pushback from the courts. Judges demanded Trump's name be taken off the Kennedy Center, and also federal judges have pushed back against his slush fund, $1.8 billion. But what I find a little annoying about coverage of the slush fund, which is obviously just outrageous, what also happened in that same IRS deal through Todd Blanche at the Justice Department was that Trump and his family, including Jared, along with his companies, will be forever forgiven and never be audited or investigated by the IRS. And it seems to me, Daniel, that's the real smoking gun.
2: I mean, a smoking gun, it's more like a, I don't know, smoking flotilla. It's like you said, there's just so many different elements to this. There's the Kushner family fund, the Gulf deals that he's striking, his attempts to get into reconstruction of the Gaza Strip. There's the slush fund that you mentioned. But I mean, it's completely out of control. It does seem like the courts are going to stall it out. It also seems like the even with a highly complacent Senate, it seems like they smell blood in the water with the midterms, and that even the Republican members of the Senate have basically said, look, this slush fund is too far even for us. There's just no way we can justify this. You're talking about giving political payouts to wildly unpopular stragglers in the Trump coalition. But I think there should be a differentiation made between, at least in my mind, things like this slush fund, things like this familial immunity, and these highly symbolic acts like putting his name on the Kennedy Center. I mean, to me, it's embarrassing. It's ludicrous to have his name on these things, to have him putting, you know, gilding these statues or whatever. But to me, that those things kind of pale in comparison and are more flesh wounds to the larger widespread issue of corruption. The fact that, you know, he's selling pardons, he's enriching, you know, his closest associates with federal contracts. I mean, those are real problems. Those are, you know, corrupt acts that certain people like influencers Mike Cernovich have even said, you know, part of this MAGA right-wing sort of influencer media ecosystem have said this is a bridge too far. So I just think we have to differentiate between the hard corruption, the lasting corruption, and these sort of high visibility but ultimately non-effectual things like his name on this building or his new, you know, wing of the White House or whatever.
1: Right. But in terms of, for example, enriching his friends through government contract, he's enriching himself. He bought a lot of shares in Dell computers before Dell got a government contract. He did the same with the Ultimate Fighting, UFC, who are going to be doing some absolutely senseless violence on the White House lawn on Trump's birthday on June the 14th.
2: And the crypto. I mean, the crypto, the Trump coin, I mean, that's possibly the most blatant of them all, you know?
1: Right. And they've obviously been shaking down the Saudis. They're making all kinds of deals in Serbia and in the stands all across the world. We don't even know. And by the way, we don't even know, since Jared Kushner and Steve Witkoff, his golfing buddy and real estate buddy, they're the main negotiators, for example, with Putin. we don't know what goes on in those negotiations. There's no readouts. There's no readouts from Trump's long conversations with Putin. It's not inconceivable to my mind that Jared Kushner is making side deals with Putin, who Putin, you know, obviously wants a lot from the United States. In fact, it's Trump is the best asset he's got in his war on Ukraine. He's losing the war, but he's got Trump in his corner, and Trump's doing his best to destroy NATO.
2: Yeah, I mean, I think it's it's crazy seeing it all up close. I do think it also, though, reveals something about the way that these types of high-level political appointees always cash in at the end of their terms. I mean, if you go back and you look at whether it's the high-level State Department officials and negotiators from the Obama administration or from the Biden administration, they go on and they start completely corrupt consultancies that take the media much longer to catch on to because they entertain this whole, you know, legitimate song and dance of, you know, being upstanding elder statesmen. But, you know, they continue in the fine tradition of Henry Kissinger, all of them, whether it's the Trump officials or the State Department officials from Democratic regimes. I think these ones are more corrupt. I think their corruption is higher visibility and more blatant. But I think they are in many ways a continuation of the idea that public service leads to high profitability in the private sector once you've so generously dedicated a few years of your life to so-called public service.
1: Right, but that's still big, still little. I mean, you've got these guys are in office now. When Kissinger and all these other people get consultancies after they get out. So, and the scale is absolutely enormous. And by the way, I don't think we've ever had a president who's an outright traitor, whose interests and loyalties lie with malign foreign powers. That is an extraordinary situation.
2: I mean, I think his loyalties lie only to himself. I don't think he has any loyalties to other people. I think his loyalties lie to people who are good at flattering him the day or the week that they do so. But I am wary of the idea that he is somehow controlled outside of flattery or gifts from other people. I think he's far too narcissistic for that.
1: Well, that's we don't know, of course, what goes on. The point is that there's no readout from these long conversations with Putin, nor is any readout from his son-in-law and his golfing buddies' negotiations with Putin. There's certainly a lot of smoke. But in terms of what we do know, it's so in your face. And I'm interested also in talking about your article, Daniel, at Wired magazine, U.S. law enforcement warns of anti-tech extremism as AI hatred grows. While this amazingly corrupt government loots the country and Trump monetizes the presidency, in his clever Orwellian way, his vice president is out there leading the charge against Democratic corruption. So that's how they roll. But you point out that Donald Trump's National Security Presidential Memo 7, which instructed the Department of Justice to target anyone holding anti-American, anti-Christian, and anti-capitalist beliefs that came out earlier. Trump's counterterrorism czar, Sebastian Gorka, who was a dyed-in-the-wool fascist, he released a public counterterrorism strategy doctrine claiming that left-wing extremists, domestic left-wing extremists, are one of the top three counterterrorism priorities facing the United States. So that's what they do. They cloud and distract and disguise their corruption by trying to point to others. And now they're using national security as a club to go after domestic enemies as opposed to foreign enemies, because Cash Patel has closed down most of the counterterrorism and the counterintelligence against Russia, for example.
2: Yeah, I mean, what my reporting showed was that, you know, there is a new domestic threat category that is sort of born from these directives against the left, you know, whether it's NSPM 7, whether it's the Department of Homeland Security's counterterrorism strategy, whether it's Sebastian Gorka whispering about the White House, his deranged conspiratorial beliefs. arguably a more dangerous and more conspiratorial man than almost anyone else in the administration. However, someone who's received far too little media scrutiny, as far as I'm concerned. But what this reporting showed is that there's a new threat category. And what's interesting about this is that while these directives have very explicitly targeted so-called left-wing extremism, what my reporting showed is that there's a new threat category that actually targets a much broader swath of the American public, and they're calling it anti-tech extremism. You know, they're creating a threat designation for people who are critical and organizing against both AI and the data centers that power AI. But what's so fascinating about this, and what makes me think it's so likely to backfire, based, you know, in part on how wildly successful that article I wrote did online, is the idea that 7 in 10 Americans oppose data center construction in their backyard to power AI. Americans, despite what they're being told by CEOs of frontier AI firms like OpenAI and Anthropic, generally do not believe in the utopian promise of this technology. They see that it is clunky. They see that it is removing low-level jobs while creating more problems inside of large and small corporations. They see the massive extractive cost that these data centers powering AI have on local resources, whether it's utility rates, whether that's water consumption. And so what's fascinating is this new threat category that the FBI and DHS have cooked up together ensnares a huge portion of the American populace, both left and right. And you know, that's being fed, of course, by a small minority of people who are profiting from AI, people who are in Trump's corner, who are part of the various pro-AI councils and you know, working groups who have a direct line to the president and his technology staffers. But I think what we're seeing is a unique development. I mean, historically, whether when you're looking at the FBI and DHS, that targeting has been largely focused on the sitting party's political rivals, whether that's, you know, the COINTELPRO era in the 1960s and early 70s, whether that's the post 9/11 era with the targeting of groups like Occupy Wall Street or Black Identity extremists. But now we're actually seeing a weird fusion where they seem to be going after a bipartisan bloc. And so I think the rebellion to this type of targeting, the rebellion to this type of federal oversight is going to be really interesting because for the first time we have a coalition of people on the left and the right.
1: Well, when it comes to AI, it's either J.D. Vance or Pope Leo. And I think I and most people are on the side of Pope Leo. But let's do a hypothetical. Does this mean, Daniel, that citizens in small town red states who oppose data centers being built, which a lot of them are being built in small town red states, because they take up all of the electricity and all of the water and promise employment, etc. And so those people, many of whom are Republicans or vote Republicans, they're on the anti-terrorism targets list.
2: Well, this is a potentiality. I mean, there's been very strange things happening. I'm not sure how much you follow the coverage of city council meetings around approval for parts of the permitting process for these data centers, but people will get up and try to speak to oppose, you know, different city council votes, and they'll go 5 or 10 seconds over the line and they'll get snatched by the police and dragged out of the meetings. And whether it's actually being placed on a domestic watch list or whether it's being kind of watched by the local police who are getting these threat briefings from DHS, from the fusion centers that liaison between local and state police and the feds, there's a pervasive sense of paranoia that these citizens expressing their constitutional rights are now a threat. And, you know, when you're a police chief and you're reading these threat reports coming down from the federal government, you know, warning of anti-technology extremists, you know, all of a sudden, those local and state police start approaching the people they're supposed to protect as though they were are threats to their community. So it doesn't necessarily have to be watchlisting. It doesn't necessarily have to be blackbagging you know, extrajudicial kidnapping or whatever. It can be a more low grade simmering targeting and chilling of dissent.
1: So is that to say then that DHS is essentially waltzing to the tune set by Peter Thiel with his rantings about the Antichrist, because what he's basically saying is that if you oppose AI and regulation of AI, you're working for the devil. And we know that his protege is the vice president, for God's sake. So is this trickling down from Silicon Valley? The billionaire bros, their horrible worldview is now being weaponized?
2: Absolutely. And you can see it more clearly than the example you gave with Peter Thiel in the comments made just last week by Kevin O'Leary, Mr. Wonderful, who's trying to construct a you know, multi-billion dollar data center in Utah. He came out and he directly created a Red Scare line claiming that you know, suburban women protesting his data center construction are Chinese CCP agents who are trying to undermine US AI hegemony. And not only did he say that publicly, he also said that he hired private intelligence analysts to track them down, confirm their relationship with the CCP, and pass that information to the FBI. So, you know, one thing that people really don't understand is that these corporations have direct lines into federal intelligence agencies. There's numerous information sharing partnerships, whether that's InfraGuard, whether that's DSAC, whether that's you know, the conferences between federal law enforcement and AI companies, tech companies, large US corporations. So yes, absolutely, these companies are able to directly inject their narrative to federal law enforcement, while everyday working people who are trying to make do with the world that these AI companies have created are left to their own recourse.
1: So essentially what's happening then is that DHS and Trump and Vance and Gawker are blowing up and creating this specter of a world being taken over by Ted Kaczynski and the Unabomber and the guy that shot the CEO of United Healthcare, that this is a vast conspiracy against American capitalism, and it has to be stamped out, and it's on the march. In other words, it's a latest version of the Red Scare.
2: Well, yes, these people view the American citizen, the average working class, middle class American citizen, as the enemy. Anyone who opposes their ideology of total tech hegemony becomes the ultimate enemy for them. They believe that they are uniquely formed, whether it's genetically, intellectually, to rule and govern over other people in direct opposition to our Constitution and the values of our democracy. And the natural following from that is the criminalization of people who stand up for their rights and stand up against the world that these people want to create. And despite all their efforts, despite all their money, despite all their power, despite all their comments, despite all their control of the US media, I think people are demonstrating that when they come together and they unite in these city councils, that they actually have more power than these guys. And they have the power to shut down their data centers, and they have the power to turn the lights off. So I think while these people are hegemonic and while they are mentally insane, it's also important to recognize the incredible power and resilience that people have shown in the face of this, using their local democratic instruments to try to cripple the technology that they find abhorrent.
1: Well, Daniel Bogoslaw, I thank you very much for joining us here today.
2: Thanks for having me, Ian.
1: And again, I've been speaking with Daniel Bogoslaw, who's an investigative reporter based in Washington, D.C., and he has an article at Wired Magazine, U.S. Law Enforcement Warns of Anti-Tech Extremism as AI Hatred Grows. We're going to take a brief station break. We're back discussing the possibility that Trump should just admit he screwed up.

0: Welcome back. I'm Ian Masters, and this is Background Briefing, available 24/7 at backgroundbriefing.org. And joining us now, Stephen Walt, a columnist at Foreign Policy Magazine and the Robert and Renee Belfer Professor of International Affairs at Harvard University. He's the author of a number of books, including The Origins of Alliances, Revolution and War, Taming American Power, The Global Response to U.S. Primacy, and most recently, The Hell of Good Intentions, America's Foreign Policy Elite and the Decline of U.S. Primacy. And he has an elegant foreign policy. Trump should just admit he screwed up. Welcome to Background Briefing, Stephen Walt.
1: Hi, nice to be with you, Ian.
0: Well, thanks for joining us, Stephen. And you're suggesting that Trump should go to the White House press room, do a briefing, tell the American people and the world that he screwed up in the Persian Gulf and should never have gone to war. And by the way, my buddy Bibi Netanyahu was the one who talked me into it. And I'm not sure that's going to happen. But if it did happen, what do you think the result would be?
1: Well, the politicians of all sorts are usually reluctant to admit their mistakes. I think Trump historically has been even more reluctant than most. But in this case, it's, I think, obvious to almost everyone that the decision to go to war with Iran was a blunder. You could argue you could make a case for it. They thought it was going to be relatively easy, but they clearly miscalculated. And I believe it would be certainly in the country's interest, but oddly enough, also in Trump's own interest, if he could simply say, look, I screwed up. I thought I knew what I was doing. In this case, I made a mistake. And I'm going to end it and, move on. He's proven to be remarkably slippery in evading the consequences of his previous mistakes. And I think that might happen here as well. And it would certainly, leave him better off, leave the country better off, probably leave the Republican Party better off. I don't think he's going to do it, but he should.
0: Well, but maybe it's working for him. Maybe it's not a mistake if you take the position that Trump's priority is to stay out of jail, not to be impeached, and to make sure that the Epstein's files remain buried. And we saw that certainly on Friday with Pam Bondi's bogus or non-testimony, because the chairman of the House Oversight Committee, Comer, is just such a toady to Trump. And we know that Kash Patel scrubbed the files. We know that 3 million have never been released, and looks like his acting attorney general will never release them. And that the little brief war, the wag the dog war against Venezuela, took that story off the headlines. And this war in the Gulf has taken that story off the headlines and bought more time for Trump. Is that a possibility?
1: I suppose it's a possibility, but it's going to backfire, because the longer the war is unresolved, the longer the Strait of Hormuz is closed, the greater the economic consequences are going to be. And they could really be quite severe. We haven't come close to seeing what the full impact of the closure of the Strait is going to have on the world economy and ultimately on the American economy. And all of that is going to torpedo the fortunes of the Republican Party come the midterms. So if Trump's worried about going to jail and worried about being impeached, he's got to worry about having the House of Representatives under Democratic control. And if he were to end the war now, get the Strait open, then he can move on and, focus on Cuba or something else to distract everyone. I mean, part of Trump's genius as a politician has been his ability to constantly keep people alarmed by whatever the latest outrage is, and therefore they forget about what last week's outrage was or last month's outrage. The problem with, stubbornly saying that, everything we did with Iran was correct and we're just going to hang tough and eventually they're going to cave is, first of all, Iran's not going to cave. And second of all, that's going to, damage the prospects of the Republican Party, damage the prospects of Trump actually avoiding the Epstein files coming out in their entirety, avoiding another round of impeachment. So, again, it's in the country's interest that we end the war, but in this case, it would also be in Trump's interest.
0: Well, given Trump's poll numbers tanking, do you think that there's a connection there in terms of this second term and the first term of Trump's presidencies is basically government by stunt. He's a reality TV guy, so he gives you the cliffhanger and stay tuned for the next episode. But it's getting pretty tiresome, don't you think?
1: I think that's right. And certainly the declining poll numbers are indications that Americans are not happy. And I think what's most worrisome if you're in the Trump White House is that you're starting to see real cracks in the Republican Party, not among the MAGA faithful. They're going to stick with him, I think, all the way to the end. But they may be all he has left by the time his presidency is over with. And a lot of the people who got him reelected back in 2024, people who were sort of middle of the road voters who were unhappy with Biden, who believed Trump when he said he would end inflation and that he would keep us out of wars, all of those people now have turned. And that's why the poll numbers are so low. And again, keeping the war going and it refusing to admit any mistakes at all is going to make that problem, even worse over time. That's what I would be worrying about. And ultimately, you know, Trump is a lame duck, and eventually you're going to see people in the Republican Party have to distance themselves, not in primaries, as we saw down in Texas, but they're going to have to distance themselves so that they have at least a fighting chance of holding their seats come fall. We're also going to see the succession crisis begin, you know, as different members of the party start competing to see who's going to replace Trump as the leader of the Republican Party, who might be able to succeed him as president. So I think you put all of that together and he faces headwinds going forward, but he makes those headwinds worse by keeping this war going.
0: Well, in his first term, of course, the biggest crisis he faced was COVID. And he completely bungled that because of magical thinking. It was an unpleasant reality, so he sort of pretended it wasn't happening. And I'm wondering whether that's happening now with this war in the Persian Gulf, which, you know, he's the guy, by the way, who gave Iran its best and strongest card, much more effective than the nuclear card, and that is the Strait of Hormuz. So he's just screwed up royally. I don't know whether he knows it or not. But the focus on his face on the $250 bill, on the passports, on the buildings, on building this arch, and more importantly, he seems to be completely obsessed with his ballroom. So that sort of indicates to me that his priorities are so peculiar that it's almost magical thinking.
1: I think there's two things to worry about here. One is, of course, the fact that he's going to end up as the oldest president we ever have. He's about to turn 80. There's lots of signs of physical decline. The fact that he falls asleep in meetings, you know, on camera. The fact that he's now, I think, been to Walter Reed for 3 or 4 checkups in the past year. That's usually not a sign if you're having to go that often as well. So some of this may simply be the consequences of age. And any one of your listeners who've ever had to deal with an aging parent, you know, when you finally had to take the car keys away from them, you know, knows what this is about. You know, people who have lost capabilities but are stubbornly refusing to admit it. So I think that's part of the problem. The second problem, and it's really the difference between the first term and the second term, is the first term there were, you know, so-called grown-ups in the room, people who you might disagree with, but who were responsible, public-minded officials, reasonably experienced and competent. In the second term, Trump went the other way and was concentrated on appointing people who were either very malleable or personally loyal to him. And I think what you worry about here is that he's actually not getting accurate information, that he's being told what people like Pete Hegseth and others want him to hear, and that therefore he may not realize just how limited his options are with respect to Iran at this point. He may think still that one of these days the mullahs are going to say uncle and give him everything he wants. So, you know, the combination of the two, a declining president who's not as sharp as he used to be, and second, a coterie of loyal insiders who are feeding him information and catering to his whims, like the ballroom, like the other things you mentioned, is not a recipe for competent leadership. It's not a recipe for being able to get yourself out of the hole that he has dug for himself.
0: So just in closing then, Stephen Walt, James Carville is now suggesting that, and maybe he's trolling, but he's suggesting that Trump may just find it all too unpleasant and just sort of give up and resign. And already, apparently, J.D. Vance is a little miffed that Trump is not endorsing him as his successor, and it seems like Rubio is going to be a probably run rings about him because he's so much better on camera. So there's a bit of a contrast there. On the one hand, the notion that he could possibly quit, but on the other hand, it does seem that with the ballroom and his face on everything, and the extent to which the family are grifting and monetizing the presidency, it's as though they want to live on forever. And, you know, we're going to have Don Jr. as a successor, or Jared. So which of those two scenarios, if any, makes sense to you?
1: Yeah, I think the likelihood that Trump voluntarily quits is roughly zero. Carville may have been trolling him, as you say. This is a guy who famously doesn't ever want to surrender, doesn't want to ever give up. He's not going to leave the presidency voluntarily. I think it's much more likely that he wants to use the last 2 or 3 years to try and consolidate the claims to greatness. Get his name on as many things. Get his people to, put, as you say, put his face on the $250 bill and make as much money for the family as possible. I think that's going to be the main agenda here. And then finally, I'd just be skeptical about trying to predict who the successor is going to be within the Republican Party. We're never very good at knowing who the inside candidates are, and we're constantly being surprised, whether it's Barack Obama, getting elected in 2008, or Trump himself getting elected in 2016. So you can put together a list of names, Rubio and others, but it could be someone that you haven't even heard of yet, or that you haven't thought very much about. And that's the genius of a primary system, that really sorts out which politicians or which candidates are, appealing in the moment. I think, given how badly the administration is screwing up, whoever the Republican candidate is in the next election is going to have an uphill fight. And Trump is not likely to do very much to help them between now and then.
0: Well, just in closing, that sure applies to the Democrats too. Somebody better come out of somewhere.
1: No, that's right. And that's, again, in primaries, you wouldn't have predicted Jimmy Carter back in the early 1970s that he was going to be the next president as well. So we're often surprised by which candidates turn out to have the magic at a particular time and place. And it's still, I think, some distance away for us to be able to forecast accurately.
0: Well, Stephen Walt, I thank you very much for joining us here today.
1: My pleasure.
0: And again, I've been speaking with Stephen Walt, who's a columnist at Foreign Policy Magazine, and the Robert and Renee Belfer Professor of International Affairs at Harvard University. He's the author of a number of books, including The Origins of Alliances, Revolution and War, Taming American Power, The Global Response to U.S. Primacy, and most recently, The Hell of Good Intentions, America's Foreign Policy Elite and the Decline of U.S. Primacy. And he has an article at Foreign Policy, Trump Should Just Admit He Screwed Up. And this has been Background Briefing. I'm Ian Masters, and I'd like to thank producers Graham Fitzgibbon and Asher Price. And if you've missed any of today's program and would like to explore our vast archives, you can visit us at backgroundbriefing.org, where we'll include extended interviews searchable by topic and have made it easy for you to sign up for the daily email updates that provide links to resources, articles, and books discussed on the program. 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
1: Hey, hey, hey, Wabbits, Wabbits, Wabbits. It's the brand new month, June. We've got a lot to talk about today. Donald Trump has rewritten America's 250th birthday around one person, himself. It gets worse. Meanwhile, here in America, can gig workers finally break big tech's stranglehold? History was made in Massachusetts last week. Uber and Lyft drivers officially formed what they call the App Drivers Union. It's the first state-recognized union of rideshare workers in American history. Governor Maura Healey called it an historic moment. The union will represent nearly 70,000 drivers, with about 32% already signing on for representation. Until now, gig drivers were classified as independent contractors, so they had no federal labor protections, no minimum wage, no bargaining power. And companies pocketed billions while drivers couldn't pay the rent. SEIU President April Verrett said drivers, quote, had the audacity and imagination to unrig those rules. Yeah. Uber and Lyft made hundreds of billions of dollars while paying drivers poverty wages, and now those drivers finally have a seat at the table. This is how working people fight back. Unions are the key to the whole thing. They are the key to prosperity in the United States. And, you know, we need to be supporting unions. There's just so far we can go. So what's on your mind today? Let's pick up your calls. What, you know, figure out what you're thinking about. Brian in Albuquerque, New Mexico. Hey, Brian, what's up?
2: You had on an author, right? And he was discussing how Putin and Russia drifted into the influence of organized crime.
1: Craig Unger.
2: Craig Unger.
1: Yes. U-N-G-A-R, I believe. Maybe E-R. I'm not sure. But it's easy to find his stuff. He's got several books.
2: Well, he got me to thinking, and I've heard this in other sources too, you know, the whole nexus between organized crime, the Russian government, and how Putin's on top of it all. You know, when you think about it, we've left the post-World War II Cold War era, and we've drifted, you know, humanity has drifted into a new era. And you think about, okay, what are the most powerful groups in our current era? I mean, you have the Chinese Communist Party. That's definitely one of them. And then most of the other groups are just basically criminal gangs. Vladimir Putin and Russia, the Saudi royal family, you know, that prince is just basically a criminal, and he runs his kingdom like a gang. Of course, our country, Donald Trump and all of his associates are just a criminal gang. Even Israel and what Israel's doing, you could call a lot of their activity criminal. The Iranians, I mean, they're a criminal gang with a fundamentalist Islamic religion plastered on top of it. Mm-hmm. The historians are going to record this area as the rule of the gangs. And people need to understand this, and how are we going to get out of it? Because right now, you know, Trump and company, they just ignore the law and ignore judicial rulings when they want to.
1: Yep.
2: People need to really understand this. I came politically aware in the 70s. Vietnam was just wrapping up. And I remember a lot of the politicians in that era were World War II veterans. And they were men of very high caliber intellectually and had morals and had, you know, they had seen firsthand in World War II how ugly and horrible war is.
1: Yeah.
2: And it seems like I think all those men from that era, like Bob Dole and Daniel Inouye and Muskie and Barry Goldwater, I think they would be shocked at what the Republican Party has turned into.
1: Yeah. Shocked is hardly a strong enough word. They'd be furious. They'd be outraged. They'd be burning the place down. Yeah.
2: Right. And so how do we get out of this era of being ruled by gangs? You know,
1: yeah.
2: And Trump obviously is subservient to Putin.
1: Yeah.
2: Because of 40 years of criminal activity and
1: that Putin,
2: you know,
1: has subsidized.
2: I remember in that election, Putin hated Hillary Clinton and he despised them. And Trump was his vehicle to, you know, harass her and disturb the American politics because he felt that we had interfered with Russian politics.
1: Yep.
2: So, I mean, Victoria, it's obvious as heck that the Russian intelligence was at the disposal of Donald Trump.
1: Mm-hmm.
2: You know, and his campaign manager, Paul Manafort, who worked for free for Donald, as was discussed yesterday, another Russian intelligence asset that worked hand in glove with Russian intelligence and Russian criminals and Ukrainian criminals and criminals all over Europe.
1: Yep.
2: I mean, it's just really amazing where we find ourselves. Maybe it's time for the Europeans to save America. I'm not that intimately familiar with, you know, France and English-German politics, but they seem to be more on track than we are.
1: Yeah.
2: And just point out the criminal world that's taken over most of the planet.
1: Yeah. Here's the, let me answer your question, even though it may have been rhetorical. You know, what do we do with, when the criminal gangs take over? First step is to wake people up to it. And when you achieve a broad consensus, when more than, you know, roughly a third of the population figures out that a criminal gang has been taken over, that it's just inappropriate the way a country's being run. During the American Revolution, only about a third of people living in North America were in favor of the American Revolution. But that was enough. That's that critical mass. And I think that we're damn close to that right now, where, you know, about a third of Americans are still supportive of Trump. They're the people who are watching the billionaire propaganda channel, you know, Fox News and its clones. About a third of Americans just are not paying attention at all. And that's the big crisis we have, is that people are working so hard and they're just, you know, they don't have time. I mean, you know, they don't spend enough time with their family. They're, you know, all these surveys that are being done right now are people just, there's no joy in our lives. And then the remaining third are the people like you and me, Brian, who are paying attention to the politics and who are waking up and who are telling our friends. We're the people who are showing up for the No Kings rallies. We're the people who are reading Raw Story and Democratic Underground and Daily Kos and watching MS Now and watching Free Speech TV and listening to Sirius XM's Progress Channel, or in your case, I believe you're listening to KTRC. This is our moment. This is our opportunity. And I think as people, you know, as increasingly people are figuring out how corrupt, how insanely corrupt this system is, and these people are, we're going to have more and more people waking up. And like I said, we've been through these
2: criminal
1: before.
2: Gang I forgot to mention was the billionaires.
1: Yeah.
2: I mean, Elon Musk, Mark Zuckerberg, Peter Thiel, you know, all these billionaires in tech. You think they really give a rip about the United States?
1: Yeah, I suspect,
2: you know,
1: not, other than as a vehicle to extract wealth from.
2: Can.
1: Yeah, I get it.
2: That's right.
1: And in fact,
2: I,
1: the hot new thing is for them to get second passports. Brian, I got to run, but thanks for the call. Well said. Very well said. Mike in Madison, Wisconsin. Hey, Mike, what's up?
3: YouTube. Don Lemon said that if Gavin Newsom announced today, if you're a California resident and a January 6th insurrectionist or anybody in California getting any money in California from Trump's weaponized slush fund, it will be taxed 100%.
1: That's right.
3: Maybe the other blue Democratic states can do this, too.
1: Yeah. That will be challenged there's a word for it. I forget what it is, but there's a, you know, selective taxation basically is illegal federally. So this will be challenged, and I doubt it'll stand up, but it's a great strategy. I mean, this is just so obscene what Trump is doing. It's a smash and grab. It's a crime against America. Mike, thanks. Thanks for pointing that out. Lisa in Atlanta, Georgia. Hey, Lisa, what's up?
4: Hi, Tom. How are you?
1: I'm fine, thank you. What's on your mind today?
4: Good. Thank you for taking my call. I was telling your screener that this morning I was listening to the Michael Smirkanish show.
1: Oh, yeah.
4: He's an independent.
1: He started his career as a right-wing talk show host, and when that kind of fell out of favor, he became a moderate, I guess, or whatever that is.
4: Or whatever he's calling himself. But he's still Trumpy. Anyway, regarding the Paxton Tallarico Senate race in Texas.
1: Mm-hmm.
4: The lady called in and said she considers herself an independent.
1: Mm-hmm.
4: So what she said she did is in the primary in Texas, she registered. In the runoff, she voted for Paxton, but she voted for Paxton because she wanted the worst candidate to compete with Tallarico in November. And in November, she intends to go to the ballot box and vote for Tallarico. The premises behind it all was that if the worst candidate ran against Tallarico, there'd be no way he could win.
1: Yeah.
4: And her voting for Paxton now was an effort to ensure that the Trumpy candidate, Paxton, lost. Because they wanted him to run against Tallarico.
1: Right.
4: So I thought that was a pretty cool concept.
1: Yeah, this is not a new game. I mean, you know, this is how Claire McCaskill became the senator from Missouri. I was interviewed by Fox News about this election and this so-called sex therapist who was running in one of these primaries. This is in California. She's said that, Maureen Galindo. This is Texas's 35th congressional district. She said that the detention camps should be made available to Zionists, in other words, Jews. She's a whack job. She calls herself a progressive. She's got some progressive positions. She calls herself a Democrat. But over $1 million came into the campaign to support her from this new Move Left PAC. And it turns out that that money is coming from Republican donors. There's a bunch of Republicans behind this. And so you've got Republicans sponsoring a whack job Democrat. Oh, she's a sex therapist, and she hates Jews. She'll be the perfect Democratic candidate. Let's put money behind her, say the Republicans. And fortunately, she lost by 2-1 in the primary. But they were pushing her. In the case in Missouri, Claire McCaskill was running against Todd Aiken, the guy who had said that in legitimate rape, women don't get pregnant. And she actually tried to help him through his primary get elected by running ads saying he's too conservative, which caused all the conservatives to come out and vote for him. So, you know, it's interesting stuff. Politics is not necessarily a clean game. Aaron in Susanville, California. Hey, Aaron, what's on your mind today?
5: So I've been thinking about what they call the jungle primary in California, the top two vote getter. Mm-hmm. And it seems like we have very low turnout in the primary because the idea when we voted this in, I think in 2010, if I recall right, is that everybody would get involved in the primary and then the top two and there would be no write-ins. And the only solution I can think of that would be fair, because now they're talking about going back to the partisan. I don't like that because I like to just vote for whoever I want on the ballot, Republican, Democrat, peace and freedom, whichever one I want. Now they're saying, oh, well, people are getting more pragmatic, which I'm always a pragmatic voter, and someone tells me I'm not allowed to do that. It's just whatever. I have to vote pragmatically. The only thing solution I can come up with is really ranked choice voting.
1: I think that the people who view themselves as pragmatists, who were voting for, who wanted, you know, this jungle primary system, saw it as a way of reducing the power of the parties and increasing the power of personalities, you know, which is a small democratic impulse, and therefore arguably a good thing. But, you know, what we've seen is that there are numerous flaws built into it. I mean, the whole reason why we have a two-party system is because we have first-past-the-post, winner-take-all elections. And the jungle primary is damn close to that kind of thing. You know, I agree with you, and I would replace it with, you know, do what Alaska did, do what Portland, Oregon did. You know, let's go to ranked choice voting. That really strips out the power of the parties, you know, provides lots of opportunities for multiple people to get in. The biggest problem is that most people don't know what it is. I'm impressed that they passed it in red Alaska, in a Republican-controlled state.
5: And wouldn't it just cut out one extra election? The way I understand it, it would just all be done in one election, so we wouldn't have to do two elections?
1: Yeah.
5: Like a general primary and a... Okay. See, that's the other reason it would save money. So as a Republican, I'm always for figuring out how to reduce spending.
1: I don't know about, you know, when it comes to the primaries... I mean, you know, you could do ranked choice voting within the parties, but I do think there is something to be said for, you know, when you become, a Democrat in my case, a Republican in your case, Aaron, when you join a political party, you're basically joining a club, and you should have some power to have some say over who has power in that club and who represents you in that club. And for that reason, I'm actually more a proponent of closed primaries than open primaries, where if you're registered as a Democrat, you can vote in the Democratic primary. If you're registered as a Republican, you can vote in the Republican primary. If you're registered as an independent, you're out of luck, because this is about the parties, you know, trying to come up with their position. If you're registered as a Green, you know, if they're going to participate in a primary, you could get their ballot, too. But you'd have to hit, you know, they would have to hit certain thresholds to get there. As long as we've got this party system, it seems like just having a closed primary is a better way to go. But I'm with you for the general election. You know, I think going to ranked choice voting is a brilliant way to do it, because it just strips all that party stuff out. Terrence in St. Louis. Hey, Terrence, thanks for calling. What's on your mind today?
6: I was going to make some calls to some radio talk hosts. I do one of the most respected in my mind. I believe that there is no blue wave in November. I believe that the Republicans have a mechanism that they've been using since 2020 of cheating that the Democrats have not tried to investigate on what's going on. If you speak to most of the Democrats, they will tell you that we know that they cheated, but nobody has any idea how. And we haven't put any effort into trying to figure out exactly how they're winning. Back in 2020, I remember Lindsey Graham was begging for money because he was in a heated, contested race. Joni Ernst had just had a debacle debate. She didn't know the price of potatoes. And we thought we were really in that, in the race and could pick off a few Senate seats or whatever. And we got smashed.
7: Yeah.
6: It wasn't even close. These people won, and they won big. It wasn't all the polls were showing 50-50. They were. Joni Ernst won big. Lindsey Graham won big. And then this upcoming election, Elon Musk, you know, he's got some type of mechanism that all of the battleground states, and Trump is telling you he couldn't keep the secret, telling you we don't need any more votes.
7: Yep.
6: This is in September. They've got something.
7: Yeah, he thanked Elon Musk for what he did with the voting machines in Pennsylvania, which has still got people scratching their heads. I get what you're saying, Terrence. My concern, you know, I think that they've been winning through a couple of things. Number one, they've got a massive media institutional advantage. I mean, Fox News, 1,500 right-wing radio stations. I think the only reason why so many red states are red, you know, Montana, Wyoming, some of these states that used to be good, strong Democratic, Will Rogers Democrat states, is because the Republicans have built out literally every single radio station in those states is programming nothing but right-wing talk. Not every station, but all, you know, all the talk stations are programming nothing but right-wing talk. And the religious stations, there's like 800 religious stations in the United States, and more than half of them are programming, you know, religious political talk to the right. So they've got that. You've got voter suppression. You've got the efforts to prevent people from voting. You've got purging of the voting rolls, which was the main reason how Trump got into office. It's the exclusive reason how George W. Bush got in 2000 down in Florida. His brother purged 90,000 black people off the rolls. So you've got those things. But then, you know, there's also this possibility that somebody's messing with the voting machines, which I haven't discounted entirely. But, I don't think that they've needed that to win so far. But the big thing, Terrence, that neither of us have mentioned is that five corrupt Republicans on the Supreme Court made it legal to pour unlimited amounts of money from corporations and billionaires into elections. And I think that what's going to happen this fall is we're going to get hit with a wave, a tsunami, like literally $4 or $5 billion in billionaire money that's going to alter the outcome, shall we say. And that concerns me tremendously. And I don't know what to do about that other than, number one, saying, you know, it's not a foregone conclusion. There have been winners who were massively outspent, progressive winners, Democratic winners. And so don't give up and do vote, you know, to participate, please. And number two, you know, working as hard as we can to end Citizens United, overturn Citizens United. I have a book coming out about that next month after next. So.
6: Hey, Tom.
7: Yeah.
6: When they say that, what's the term? Every accusation
7: is a confession.
6: Is a confession. You know, I think when they've got something, that mechanism and all that, what you just said, I don't think we put any emphasis on to find out how they're cheating, because we know that they're cheating. Yeah. They cheat every single election. And I just think we're just going to walk in and because of what's happening, you know, but when Donald Trump says that we don't need any more votes and that gets ignored.
7: Yeah. No, it's a big deal.
6: The
7: Republicans have been cheating in every election since 68. I mean, Richard Nixon cut a deal with the Vietnamese not to go along with the peace that Lyndon Johnson had worked out. I mean, Johnson and Humphrey had a negotiated peace settlement with Vietnam that would have ended the war in 68. And they were going to announce it in October of 68. It would have certainly helped Humphrey get into the White House. Nixon went in and sabotaged that. As a result of that, another 24,000 Americans and at least 1 million Vietnamese died in that war because of Nixon's treason. And that was the first, you know, major election in which the Republicans, you know, had this basically created, you know, committed treason to get elected. And then in 1980, Ronald Reagan's campaign reached out to the Ayatollah. And by the way, these are not controversial statements I'm making. You can look them up. They're part of the record that Nixon cut this deal in 68. The New York Times reported that Ben Barnes, the lieutenant governor of Texas, had gone along on that trip to Europe, to France, to meet with the representatives of the Ayatollah to hang on to the hostages to screw Jimmy Carter. And Ben Barnes did like basically a deathbed confession to the New York Times about it. It was a big story 2 years ago. But it was a big story that lasted one day. And it's like, you know, the Democrats don't keep these institutional memories alive of how corrupt the Republican Party is and how corrupt these Republican politicians are. And they should. They should be pointing this out. They should be talking about this. Terrence, you nailed it. My daily takeover, HarbinReport.com, today is titled, Trump has rewritten America's 250th birthday around one person, himself. And basically, this guy is so ego-obsessed. So, you know, when Louise and I used to run this program for abused kids, one of the things, we used to talk about how these children would come in. These were children who had suffered horrible abuse in many cases. And all of them had, at the very least, experienced terrible neglect. And we would talk about how their buckets were empty. They needed emotional support. They needed love. They needed reinforcement. They needed reassurance. And that was what would fill a normal person's bucket. Normally, we get that from our parents as we grow up. Well, Trump didn't get that from his parents. His mother was sickly for part of his childhood. And then in the summers, you know, when his father sent him off to military academy, when he was, what, 8, 9 years old, something like that, because his behavior was so out of control. His mother would go to Scotland during the summers, which is where she was from. She'd go to Scotland during the summers to avoid him, apparently. You know, so, I mean, this guy's got as empty a bucket as any. I mean, was a Sunday or Saturday, one of the days over the weekend, he tweeted like over 50 times things like AI pictures of himself as a great warrior and, you know, all these noble pictures and himself on Mount Rushmore and all this. It's wild. And now he's doing this to the 250th birthday of America. He's taking it from being, hey, let's talk about Thomas Jefferson and Alexander Hamilton and George Washington and the founding of this republic and the ideals on which this republic was founded, which any reasonable, rational president would talk about. And instead is making it all about Donald Trump. And not just Donald Trump. He's got these musical groups who are right-wing affiliated. He's got this UFC cage match that they've built, this god-awful thing in front of the White House where a couple of men are going to beat each other bloody and senseless for our entertainment. What does that remind you of? It reminds me of the Roman gladiators, right? Bread and circus was the way you keep the, you know, keep the rabble quiet by giving them entertainment and giving them food. Well, he's like keeping the entertainment and dumping the food. The big, beautiful bill that was so-called, that was passed on July 4th of last year, literally on the 4th of July, cuts SNAP benefits. It cuts Medicare. Now, the cuts don't hit until the end of this year. So we have another 6 months until the cuts hit. But they are going to be really substantial cuts. I mean, we're looking at the American Medical Association. It's a $911 billion cut to Medicaid and $168 billion cut to SNAP. Which, by the way, that $186 billion to SNAP is probably what this Iran war is going to end up costing us. The American Medical Association estimates that 11.8 million people will directly lose their health coverage. The Center on Budget and Policy Priorities projects 14.9 million people could also lose their Medicaid coverage because of these Byzantine new work requirements. The Joint Economic Committee found that under the proposed cuts, 10 million children will lose their health coverage, 1 in 8 American children. And at least 2 million children are estimated to lose food assistance under the SNAP changes, all to pay for another massive tax cut for Jeff Bezos, Mark Zuckerberg, Elon Musk, Donald Trump, and the 13 billionaires in his cabinet. And then you look at, he's spending something on the order of $500 million. I mean, the actually the ballroom, just the ballroom, maybe $1 billion. And then he's got his so-called Independence Arch, which they're calling the Trump, the Arc de Trump, and that is planted on the Memorial Bridge to block the view of Arlington National Cemetery. It's projected at around $100 million, and $15 million of that's already been pulled out of a taxpayer-funded endowment through the OMB. The pool job, he's taking the reflecting pond, the reflecting pool. The reflecting pool is purposely dark, right? It's made with dark stone. And the reason why is because you want Lincoln's, you know, Lincoln is sitting, this giant Lincoln is sitting in this chair at the end of it. And you want his face to reflect off the water. I mean, I've been there. That's particularly in the early evening. That's exactly what you see. And Trump is painting it the color of a low rent motel swimming pool. Turning this into a wading pool for kids or something. I mean, you know, just it's tacky, tacky, tacky. He's spending $5 million to gold plate some statues of horses. And then there's the, you know, the quote celebration. Well, back in 1925, 40,000 Klansmen marched down Pennsylvania Avenue. Calvin Coolidge, the Republican, was in the White House. He was the president. And he refused to condemn them. Oh, fine with me. And, you know, the Klan movement didn't really collapse until a couple of years later when the Grand Dragon David Stephenson was convicted of rape and murder. And that scandal kind of showed America what the Klan was all about. But fascist movements, you know, don't go away. They just go underground. And the fascist movement that was the Confederacy and then became the America First movement in the 1920s and 1930s and also became the Klan in the 1880s, that fascist movement has now basically seized control of the Republican Party, and it's got its standard bearer in the White House. So what do we do? Well, you know, number one, it's a bizarre spectacle, right? Talk to your friends about it. Number two, make sure you're registered to vote. Excuse me. Number three, coming right around Christmas, you know, the week after Christmas, there's going to be these massive cuts to SNAP, and people are going to lose their health insurance. Millions of people are going to lose their health insurance and their SNAP benefits, their food stamps. So support the food banks in your community because they're about to be overwhelmed. And if you live anywhere near D.C., you know, consider whether or not you're going to show up for this so-called celebration. Also, on June 14th, Trump's birthday, which he is declaring also a big event day, the people behind the No Kings movement are trying to organize their own concert, and they're also calling for people to rally in the streets. So we'll have more information on that as the week goes on and the details get fleshed out. But there you go. Cliff in Santa Clarita, California. Hey, Cliff, what's on your mind today?
8: Good morning, Tom. It's been a minute. I've been calling my senator's offices out here in California, Alex Padilla and Adam Schiff. I call their D.C. offices and their local offices. And I'm just trying to encouraging them to be more aggressive and vocal about the Epstein files. You know, call me crazy, but covering up for pedophiles should be a bigger story in our news.
7: Or being one.
8: And I firmly believe our president is a child rapist. And when is this ever going to be legitimately investigated?
7: Yeah.
8: The other issue is the national debt. We're closing in on $40 trillion, a number so enormous it's hard to even fathom.
7: It's going to be $41 trillion by the end of this year.
8: Yeah.
7: I mean, he's spending like a drunken sailor.
8: He is. Took the words right out of my mouth. Yeah, exactly. He recently said he's in no rush to end the war with Iran, which is costing, what, $1 billion a day or something.
7: Well, that's the official number. I think the real number is probably three times that. And you know, for the average, for the American public, I mean, that's what it's costing the government. It's costing the American public probably $3 or $4 billion a day just to increase gas prices.
8: Yeah, well, he's bankrupting our country, and that's, you know, his puppet master's dream, Vladimir Putin.
7: Yeah.
8: And as far as the war, I believe Netanyahu is pulling the strings there. He's deciding about the war. I think he's blackmailing Trump, probably with Epstein stuff. And lastly, Tom, the aesthetics at Pennsylvania Avenue. I mean, it's really sad to look at the White House and its grounds that it sits on. The demolished East Wing, the paved over Rose Garden, reflecting pool,
7: yeah.
8: The circus that's going on in the front with the UFC.
7: Did you see the tweet from Hillary Clinton about that with the two pictures side by side?
8: I did not.
7: Oh, it's shocking. I mean, you know, it's just what it used to look like and what it looks like right now. It's like Trump has turned the White House into a trailer trash kind
8: pictures,
7: of.
8: Without even comparing pictures, I just look at the whole scene and it's just so sad.
7: Mm-hmm.
8: And you mentioned gold plating everything that's not nailed down. He is so tacky and uncouth, and it's all for his ego.
7: Yeah.
8: And it's. I don't know, dude.
7: And he doesn't understand why aren't Americans really excited that we're gold plating everything and we've got gold gee-jaws, in the White House and we're painting the horses gold. Why aren't Americans happy about this? Americans would really rather be able to afford their damn groceries. Cliff, thank you for the call.
8: Thank you.
7: Spot on.

sky, but down in Washington, somebody forgot the reason why. The flags are waving proudly, the cameras start to hum. A nation throws a birthday party, and somehow it's for one. The spotlight gets a little brighter, the crowd gets a little numb. The Republic turns another year, but every road leads back to Trump.

0: celebration gets dipped in red and gold. King Trump of the crowd.
1: So, this is crazy. It's just absolutely crazy what's going on here. This whole King Trump thing is nuts. Renee in Sheridan, Oregon. Hey, Renee, what's up?
2: You say despair is not an option. And I have been despairing lately. You know, I'm a very honest person. I'm sorry I have to say that. And I've decided that I'm going to go down and volunteer at the Democratic Party office down at the county every week because we can't let the Democratic Party die.
1: Yeah.
2: This is where I feel like,
1: you
2: know, the Republicans are taking over and the Democratic people are just wanting to, they're just can't see how they can get out of it.
1: Yeah.
2: So I just feel like we can't let the Democratic Party die, and I'm not going to, I'm going to do my part, you know, and get out there and demonstrate as much as I can, but mainly to keep the Democratic Party going in my county, at least. And I just wanted to say that.
1: God bless you, Renee. That's wonderful. And let me add, it's also the best thing you can do for your own mental health, because being active is the best cure for depression or anxiety. It's the absolute best cure, being able to do something about things. The most awful feeling comes when you feel like you can't do it, when you choose not to do anything. You know, you just feel paralysis. And that's why I say despair is not an option. Good on you, Renee. Renee, thank you. You're our inspirational call for the day. Thank you so much.
2: Thank you.
1: Yeah, good talking to you. David in North Miami Beach, Florida. Hey, David, what's up?
3: Every December, we joke about the president being visited by three ghosts and will suddenly do the right thing. As a new movie with Eisenhower shows up, I have to remind your listeners, you know, that he once asked for a one-handed economist. So instead of three ghosts, that wound up giving us Reagan and W and now Trump, who all believed in variations of the Laffer curve. Laffer came to town here, visiting what was the long-running nightly business report, and you know that was their last hurrah, even though CNBC had bought them out. It doesn't work. It can't work. And unfortunately, we have to go through a depression world war to prove it every 80 years or so. And what might be required, other than the earned basic income that I suggested, if I run for mayor again, remember there's no beach here, so the clients are a little different. You know, I may have to demand a Gen X secession or a, you know, retirement march because of all of us that have been effectively working since the 70s, since the 1987 Time Magazine cover story of the Whiz Kid. We weren't going to need to retire normally because we were all going to be, you know, computer geniuses. But then the game kept changing. So even those of us who were told, oh, no, don't get a trade, you know, get a college degree, well, no. So we have to, I hope people remember Eisenhower's Cross of Iron speech.
1: Yeah.
3: Because of all the schools and hospitals that were not built thanks to Reagan.
1: Yeah, you're absolutely right. Yeah, okay. I love to play that clip on the program. Maybe I'll do it again today. David, thank you for the call. Well said. A clip from Dwight Eisenhower. We'll play that and then I'll pick up your calls in 1 minute. So here you go.
4: A burden of arms, draining the wealth and labor of all people, a wasting of strength that defies the American system or the Soviet system or any system to achieve true abundance and happiness for the peoples of this earth. Every gun that is made, every warship launched, every rocket fired signifies, in the final sense, a theft from those who hunger and are not fed, those who are cold and are not clothed. This world in arms is not spending money alone. It is spending the sweat of its laborers, the genius of its scientists, the hopes of its children. The cost of one modern heavy bomber is this, a modern brick school in more than 30 cities. It is two electric power plants, each serving a town of 60,000 population. It is two fine, fully equipped hospitals. It is some 50 miles of concrete pavement. We pay for a single fighter plane with a 500,000 bushels of wheat. We pay for a single destroyer with new homes that could have housed more than 8,000 people. This is, I repeat, the best way of life to be found on the road the world has been taking. This is not a way of life at all, in any true sense. Under the cloud of threatening war, it is humanity hanging from a cross of iron.
1: And that's why it's called the Cross of Iron speech, humanity hanging from a cross of iron. Eisenhower nailed it, and we haven't learned that lesson. We still haven't learned that lesson. Gary in Las Vegas. Hey, Gary, what's on your mind today?
5: I'm so agitated because I'm walking my dog, and I turned on my, you know, app on my phone, and I'm listening to MS Now, and it is wall-to-wall Donald Trump at what he's, you know, what they call a press conference because he's meeting with his cast of clowns cabinet.
1: Right.
5: And I'm telling you, Tom, I am worn out, MS.
1: Gary,
5: I think O'Donnell is great. I think Maddow is great. I think Hayes is great. And I love Ali Velchi, who's a lot like you, digs deeply into issues and speaks truth to power.
1: Yeah.
5: But honest to God, wall-to-wall coverage with a gaggle of reporters who do nothing but amplify what he says. Like he says, well, good thing I went
1: I know. They're all afraid he'll criticize them or he'll kick them out. No, I get it, Gary, but this is, you know, this is not the venue to be criticizing MSNBC, or MS Now, I guess it's called. If you want to do that, you should reach out to them. Their contact information is on their website.
5: No, I know. Well, Tom, I'm just going to say this. You can say I'm misguided and misdirected. I think the public should own the airwaves, and I think your network is the kind of network that can be a corrective. I'm not saying you go out and trash them. I'm saying you be honest about the promise and limits of those other networks because they're doing damage.
1: Yeah, no, I get it.
5: I guess I just, as a guy who worked for unions for years and years and years, I'm with you, my brother. I worked for UE, best damn union in the country, mighty beyond its numbers. I worked for a teachers union for years, and I worked for a civil rights shop for years. Mm-hmm. I'm a pretty savvy guy, and I think part of the problem, I'm just being honest with you. I love you. I read your stuff. I listen to your stuff. I think you're great, and I'm not kissing your ass. I'd be honest with you if I didn't believe it. But I think you're just wrong about you're not the right person to say, hey, this is a problem, and it's damaging our democracy. So there
1: well, wait
5: you go.
1: A second.
5: We can just agree to disagree.
1: Who is the what is the this that you're saying is so bad? MS Now?
5: I think MS Now.
1: I get that. Okay, I get that. You know,
5: yeah.
1: they've got a bunch of leftover Republicans on there. I got that, and they run Trump way too much. I got that, and you know, I would encourage you to give feedback to the network. But I agree with you also that Ali Velshi and Rachel Maddow are national treasures. I mean, these people are just absolutely spectacular. I'm hoping. I mean, Ali, his weekend show is going away, and he's going to get kicked up to 11 o'clock weeknights. And I'm hoping that's a promotion because it's a weeknight show. I fear it's not because it's 11 p.m. So, you know, we'll see where that goes. But, Gary, I got to move along. Thanks for the call. Good luck. Steve in Phoenix. Hey, Steve, what's on your mind today?
6: Your last caller is exactly spot on. Yeah. That's so very true. The one thing that people may forget about, too, is our brilliant strategist president in his first term. He closed, I think, 11 out of the 12 air bases.
1: That's right, in Afghanistan.
6: Just left us with, you know, the one in Kabul.
1: And we abandoned the equipment at most of the other ones, by the way.
6: No, that's great. You know, the Taliban sucked it right up, and there they go. And also, there was a place called Libya, you know, back when Hillary was Secretary of State. And, you know, they were clamoring for extra security for the Libya base there and stuff.
1: In
6: but
1: Benghazi,
6: the Republicans turned it down. So we get run over, and look what we've got. You know, and then they piss and moan, and they blame the Democrats. It's just so wrong.
1: Yeah, no, this is the whole Benghazi thing that very rarely gets reported. Is that the Bush administration refused to provide the money that the CIA asked for to harden that facility, and thus four Americans died. But they pinned the blame on Hillary Clinton, weirdly.
6: They blame everybody else but themselves, always.
1: Yeah.
6: That's
1: yeah.
6: their playbook. This deal with NATO, did I miss it? Are you saying that we're pulling totally out of NATO?
1: We're pulling many. I'm not sure if it's most. I suspect it is. The numbers are still in flux, but this is leaks that are coming from EU officials who sat with us last week when we told them that we were doing it. But apparently, we're pulling out all our submarines. They don't have any submarines that are, you know, designated for NATO. We're pulling out our battleships. They don't have any that are designated for NATO. I mean, it's wild stuff, Steve. You can Google it. It's not a secret. Thanks for the call. Paul in Woodinville, Washington. Hey, Paul, what's up?
7: Hi, Tom. Yeah, you know, on the weekend, Sunday, I heard a constitutional law professor, Professor David Levine of UC San Francisco, was speaking on WCPT. Was on the Turi Writer Show. He frequently is her guest host. And speaking about the slush fund, he said, "It is likely unstoppable at this point." A rage of fury welled up in me as I thought, how can the people of a nation believe in a constitution where it's unstoppable that the president robs us of $2 billion. It just gives it to himself and his...
1: Oh, the money's already been appropriated, Paul. There's already a victim fund. He's just tapping into that. That's how he's getting away with it. Money was created by Congress a long time ago.
7: Not for the purpose of paying criminals.
1: No, it was specifically for people who have been wronged. I don't recall the details. My recollection is this was like 30, 40 years ago. There was a case of a person who was unfairly treated by our government. Again, I don't recall the details. But it led to congressional action that created this fund for the Department of Justice, which is fine. I mean, that's how it's supposed to work. So what Trump is doing is he's going in and he's saying, we're going to redirect money from this fund to the people who killed cops on January 6th.
7: Todd Blanche said, people who hurt cops have gotten money before. It happens all the time, he said. Yeah, it happens all the time. As if you hear the passive voice, it happens all the time.
1: Yeah. That's the passive. Can you imagine if Loretta Lynch had said that?
7: At this point, It has always been that Trump just does whatever he wants. And this is what Putin has taught him, is that just do whatever you want. No one is going to stop you.
1: Yep.
7: And in fact, when you look at the Supreme Court rulings, I don't know if I would immunity case ruling in there, maybe similar. But these shadow docket rulings, really, they don't outline greater latitude for Trump. They just say, there's nothing we can do about it. We can't stop him.
1: Right.
7: It's basically, there's no one to stop him. So those must be in his power since there's no one to stop him. That's kind of the...
1: Or no one willing to stop
7: ridiculous
1: him. Congress theoretically can stop him, but
7: that's what I'm saying. But the checks and balances, Tom, the checks and balances are theoretical
1: down.
7: And in principle.
1: So what's going to happen, Paul, is that just in time for the next Democratic president, they're going to start putting limits on the power of the presidency. So the next Democratic president won't be able to do what Lincoln did, what FDR did, what arguably LBJ did, which is push the boundaries of presidential power for the good of the nation.
7: Right. Well, the point being that I'm not sure, I don't see at this point, the Democrats that I can identify that I think are ready to step up to change course. Mm-hmm. Yeah, I think Democrats will win the midterm elections. But I think we will be woefully disappointed in what they are prepared to do.
1: Yeah. Well, let's hope not, Paul. Let's hope not. And let's not, you know, pre-bum ourselves out. I mean, that just suppresses voter turnout. I think that there's a lot of potential. I think we can get some stuff done. Paul, I got to move along. Thanks for the call. Mark in Lexington, Illinois. Hey, Mark, what's up?
8: Well, my question to you is, I mean, I agree with you. Trump was a draft dodger. And you were in the age to be in Vietnam, so can you explain why you weren't?
1: The luck of the draw, I guess, Mark.
8: You didn't refuse military service?
1: No, I did not.
8: Okay. Well, it's always something, you know. It was always a question I'd like to know, and it's like, well, you know, Tom never talks about it, so.
1: Yeah. Well, you know, there were, you know, a fair number of us, I think, who missed that opportunity, shall we say. Mark, thanks for the call. Lori in Ocala, Florida. Hey, Lori, what's on your mind today?
9: Hi, Tom. I've been thinking about growing up and definitions and how important it was to learn new words. Mm-hmm. My Canadian parents would tell us, look it up. We were expected to know the definition of words. And it seems like the Supreme Court has changed and manipulated the outcome of cases based on how they're redefining our language. So basically, they've decided that money is speech, and that means people aren't quite people. Well, I think that the Supremes and the Republicans have gone to great lengths to reduce who can count, where they can count, who is an alien, what moon they're from, where are they from, what's their last name, is it familiar? And they've gone to great lengths to reduce our vote. Mm-hmm. Yet all the while, AIPAC, big oil, big pharma, big jerks all around have reduced the vote of human beings based on the predetermined human numbers they must stay below in order to win. Individual human beings with blood, heart, and agency need to demand that the court remove their fake speech, AI, corporation elections, buying goons from human democracy in order to save the republic.
1: Yeah,
9: we
1: nice,
9: have got
1: nice
9: to
1: rant.
9: Save the republic.
1: I got it, Lori. It's a good one. For future calls, I'd prefer you just talk to us rather than read to us. But your points are well made. They're well made. Lori, thank you for the call. Mike in Seattle. Hey, Mike, what's on your mind today?
10: I feel like the Supreme Court justices, six of them, are racist. And they're also misogynist, too. Mm-hmm. But I wonder why we just don't call them what they are, which is racist.
1: Yeah, it's hard to call Clarence Thomas a racist, although I suspect he harbors...
10: Not really.
1: if you look at his voting record, you would think he was Strom Thurmond, you know, or his history. I mean, he started out as the director of the Civil Rights Commission during the Reagan administration, and what he was doing was trying to dismantle civil rights protections.
10: Well, he seems to have been miffed about the fact that he got special because he was, you know... At that time, they were doing things for black people to get better at school and all that kind mm-hmm. of stuff. And he ended up getting that. And then he was just
1: that's right.
10: Clarence
1: Thomas was a recipient of affirmative action, at least according to some of the reports that I've read. I can't say from firsthand knowledge. And then he went after affirmative action and has always been an opponent of affirmative action. There's a phrase for this. It's called pulling up the ladder. It's not unique to Clarence Thomas or black people. In fact, there's a book called Pulling Up the Ladder about neoliberalism. It's written by a South Korean economist. It's a pretty amazing book. But, you know, it's basically, I've got mine, screw you. And that's, that's been Thomas's perspective.
10: As a group, they seem to be racist to me.
1: Yeah. Yeah, sadly. This whole thing
10: that
1: John Roberts has been putting forward for years and years and years, that there's no more racism in America and, you know, just let things stay the way that they always were.
10: Which a racist would say.
1: Yeah, exactly. He essentially denies the existence of institutional racism. And, you know, how you can do that, thank God Ketanji Brown Jackson is on the court, because I think she's keeping him, at least she's not keeping him honest. You know, he's not responding to her, but at least she is able to put into her dissents, and sometimes they're just scathing dissents, some truth about what's going on. Mike, thank you for the call.

0: Paul in Zilla, Washington. Hey.
1: Well, you raised my ire a little bit a few minutes back talking about voting and primaries.
0: Mm-hmm.
1: So in my state, like yours, my tax dollars pay for primaries. So I have a view that primaries should be open to everybody. If you pay taxes, you should be able to vote in them. If Republicans and Democrats want to have closed sessions where they choose their candidate, great. Just don't ask me to pay for them. I'm pleased that our local Democrats have gotten together and rallied behind a single candidate, because here in Yakima County, here in Washington, the top two go on to the general election. And in my U.S. Congressional District number 4, that's usually between a moderate Republican like Dan Newhouse, that I've unfortunately had to hold my breath and vote for, and a MAGA. And so I'm hoping that this time we will have a choice between a Democrat and Republican. I am a great fan of advocate of ranked choice voting, and I think primaries should be totally open. You have convinced me of several things, like term limits for politicians, and now I'm hoping to convince you that you're on the wrong track.
0: Yeah, you know, I'm not a fan of term limits. I hope that's what you meant. What informs me, Paul, is I lived in Michigan back in the 60s, and I think it was 68. I might have the year wrong, but there was a year when George Wallace was running for president as a Democrat. And he had fairly strong support in the South. He actually won several Southern states. But the Michigan Republican Party decided that they were going to mess with us. And so during the primary, because we had open primaries in Michigan. And so during the primary, the Michigan Republican Party reached out to all of their voters. My dad was one of them. That's how I know about this. And said, vote in the Democratic primary for George Wallace. And let's just humiliate the Democrats and send this racist to be their candidate, who will be easily beaten by whoever the Republican was that year. Again, I'm not certain which year it was. And sure enough, Michigan voted for George Wallace. And it was the Republicans voting in the Democratic primary that pushed it over the top. And the Democrats were just like beside themselves. But what could they do? It was an open primary. I really think that, you know, if you're putting your heart and soul and life and efforts into a particular party, you should be able to know that the only people like you are voting for that party, or in that party, rather.
1: Well, that leaves the 40% of us who are independents out in the cold and without a vote. And again, being paid for by taxpayer dollars.
0: Yeah, I get it.
1: You know, here in Washington State, it's an open primary. In my congressional district right now, there's a half a dozen people affiliating with Republicans, which means I cannot possibly vote for them. I'm an independent, but I will not vote for anybody who affiliates with the current Republican Party. One person running as a Democrat and several independents. And so, however it plays out, the top two.
0: So you've got a jungle primary there in Washington State, Paul? Like California does?
1: Yes, that seems to be what it is.
0: Yeah. Well, that's a mess in and of itself.
1: I agree.
0: Yeah. All right. Well, I don't think either one of us convinced the other, but at least we're still civil here.
1: We're still thinking.
0: Yeah, there you go. Brian in Tacoma. Hey, Brian, what's up?
2: Yeah, it doesn't matter what happens now with the Iran war or Ukraine war as far as whether Putin or Trump could win. They've both lost, like at best a draw, but they've both already lost those, because what they've given Iran and Ukraine and the world and any country that doesn't have nukes, that needs to stand up to a, you know, larger aggressor or whatever, what they've given them is the knowledge, the understanding that they can do things like close down the Strait of Hormuz. I mean, that, like, specifically for Iran, but just in general, and or B, attack nuclear power plants within the aggressor country with drones. There was a fire in Israel the other day at a nuclear facility, and one in UAE that barely got reported because the Trump complicit media in this country isn't doing their job. But, like, you don't need nuclear weapons anymore. And Trump has given Iran that knowledge and given the world that knowledge. You only need some drones to take out the other guy's nuclear power facilities. Same effect if that thing blows up within our country.
0: Yeah, it's called...
2: And Trump has lost. Trump has lost already.
0: Yeah, it's called unconventional warfare strategies, or there's other phrases to describe it, but it's what we did to the British. They came marching in long columns, you know, of redcoats, expecting us to field an army in long columns so that we could all just shoot at each other and see how many people die like they do in Europe, or they did in Europe in the 1700s. And instead, the Americans stood behind the trees, and they were like, "You're cowards." Yeah. And there we were like, "Oh, we're winners."
2: Yeah, 100%. And so what Trump and Putin in their two situations has already given the world, for better or worse. I mean,
0: I completely agree. Very, very well said, Brian. I completely agree. Thank you. We'll be back with more of the news and more of my thoughts and yours in this kind of national town hall meeting we have here every day on the Tom Hartman program. And in the meantime, don't forget, democracy is not a spectator sport. Never was intended to be. It requires you. So get out there, get active, tag. You're it.
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1: For the hardest hitting show in talk radio, the true progressive voice since 2012. This is Southpaws.

welcome to Southpaws on the Pacifica Radio Network. We are the leaders of the revolution. I'm Darren Gibson, your host today. We've got a lot of stuff to talk about, lots of things coming out of Washington, D.C. Some changes for Social Security recipients. You're not going to have to go in person to identify yourself. You can no longer verify your identity over the phone. So you either have to do it over computer or you have to go in. That's starting real quick, March 31st, so get ready for that. Oh, my God, we got to talk about the attacks on Tesla dealerships. I can't say as I blame people for doing it. Although Pam Bondi, the attorney general, says those people are going to get 20 years in prison. For what? For property damage? Are you fucking kidding me? You fucking bitch. I'm in rare form today, and this is going to be one hell of a podcast, so you better stick around for this one. Other stories we're going to get to. Democrats clashed over their shutdown strategy, but the party's identity crisis runs far deeper. Of course it does. 60 Minutes is going full throat after Donald Trump in the White House. In spite of a $20 billion lawsuit filed by the Orange. The Supreme Court seems in no hurry to rule on Trump pleading to rein in judges over birthright citizenship. We'll get to that. We might be able to get to the legal showdown as Justice Department resists judges' demands for more details on deportation flights. And we'll try and get a look at the judge, Judge James Jeb Boasberg, who was appointed by George W. Bush to the bench, but promoted by Barack Obama. So there you go. He's not a bleeding heart liberal, as the Trump tards would love to explain to you. They lie, because Trumpers lie. Maggots lie. Maganuses lie. That's a new one. Maganus. As in M-A-G-A-N-U-S. Maganus. Because those people are assholes. So let's get to our first story here. This is Fatima Hussein writing for the Associated Press. This is dated March 19th out of Washington. We are recording the show on Thursday, March 20th. We are fully expecting Donald Trump to sign an executive order today to dismantle the Department of Education. That has not happened yet as we are recording the show. But this is happening March 31st. In an effort to limit fraudulent claims, I put fraudulent in quotation marks, the Social Security Administration will impose tighter identity proofing measures, which will require millions of recipients and applicants to visit agency field offices rather than interact with the agency over the phone. Once again, beginning March 31st, people will no longer be able to verify their identity to the Social Security Administration over the phone, and those who cannot properly verify their identity over the agency's My Social Security online service will be required to visit an agency field office in person to complete the verification process, agency leadership told reporters Tuesday. The change will apply to new Social Security applicants and existing recipients who want to change their direct deposit information. Retiree advocates warn that the change will negatively impact older Americans in rural areas, including those with disabilities, mobility limitations, those who live far from Social Security offices, and have limited internet access. The plan also comes as the agency plans to shutter dozens of Social Security offices throughout the country and has already laid out plans to lay off thousands of workers. In addition to the identity verification change, the agency announced that it plans to expedite processing of recipients' direct deposit change requests.

0: both in person and online to one business day. Previously, online direct deposit changes were held for 30 days. Leland Dudek, the agency's acting commissioner, said on a Tuesday evening call with reporters, this is his first call with the media, by the way, quote, Social Security Administration is losing over $100 million a year in direct deposit fraud. Social Security can better protect Americans while expediting service, end of quote. I want to see proof that Social Security is losing $100 million a year in direct deposit fraud. I want to see direct proof of it. He said a problem with eliminating fraudulent claims is that, quote, the information that we use through knowledge-based authentication is already in the public domain. This is a common sense measure, end of quote. More than 72.5 million people, including retirees and children, receive retirement and disability benefits through the Social Security Administration, and you're listening to one of them right now. Connecticut Representative John Larson, the top Democrat on the House Ways and Means Social Security Subcommittee, said in a statement that, quote, by requiring seniors and disabled Americans to enroll online or in person at the same field offices they are trying to close rather than over the phone, Trump and Musk are trying to create chaos and inefficiencies at Social Security Administration so they can privatize the system. End of quote. You got that right. That's all it is. They want to privatize. They've been wanting to privatize Social Security for 40 years now. Since Ronald Reagan. You know what you tell the Republicans when they talk about wanting to privatize Social Security? You tell them to f*** off. The DOGE website says that leases for 47 Social Security field offices across the country, including in Arkansas, Texas, Louisiana, Florida, Kentucky, and North Carolina, have been or will be ended. However, Dudek downplayed the impact of the office's shuttering, saying many were small remote hearing sites that served few members of the public. Bullshit. Many Americans have been concerned the Social Security office closures and massive layoffs of federal workers, part of an effort by Donald Trump and Elon Musk's Department of Government Efficiency to shrink the size of the federal government, will make getting benefits even more difficult. And that's what they want to do. They want to make it more difficult for you to get the money that you are owed, the money that you paid into the system for 30, 40, 50 years. That's your money. You are entitled to that money. Musk has pushed debunked theories about Social Security and described the federal benefits program as rife with fraud, and called it a Ponzi scheme, suggesting the program will be a primary target in his crusade to reduce government spending. It's a Ponzi scheme. Bullshit! Voters have flooded town halls across the country to question Republican lawmakers about the Trump administration's cuts, including its plans for the old age benefits program. In addition, a group of labor unions last week sued and asked a federal court for an emergency order to stop DOGE from accessing the sensitive Social Security data of millions of Americans. Tell you what they're doing to people with disability. They're moving up their deadline now. Before, if you were getting Social Security for any reason, whether you retired or whether you were on disability, whatever, doesn't matter. You got your payments based on the first letter of your last name. So you would get it either on the second Wednesday of the month, the third Wednesday of the month, or the fourth Wednesday of the month. People that have been in the system for a long time automatically get theirs on the third of the month. That changed a few years ago. Now, if you have disability, now they're switching you to the third of the month, regardless. Which, I guess that's fine. I don't know, but it seems like they're messing around for no reason whatsoever. I've received three different letters from Social Security within the last week or two. First telling me that my benefits are going to go to the third of the month. Then telling me that, oh, the state of Michigan is paying your Medicaid, therefore we're going to give you extra money to now receiving a letter saying, oh, no, we lied. The state of Michigan is not paying your Medicaid, so we're not going to give you extra money now. You're going to get what you've been getting. It's just unreal. It absolutely is unreal. You want waste? Right there it is. Those three mailings out there, regardless of how much they pay for permit to the U.S. Postal Service, because they get discounts on postage. I know they do because it says so right on the envelope. It's still waste. Three letters for no good reason whatsoever. It's just unbelievable, folks. Unbelievable. But I've been through it. So there you go. And what they're going to do to seniors is just beyond belief. I'm just going to say it. You're going to screw senior citizens over because they don't want them around. They want old people to die off because then they can get rid of Social Security once and for all. Because they never liked Social Security. The Republicans never did. Because, oh my God, that was an FDR program. Yeah, 90% of people in this country love Social Security. So you better get used to it, Republicans, you Trump MAGA anuses, maggots, whatever. All right, let's get to our next story here. This is Jonathan J. Cooper and Gene Johnson writing for the Associated Press. This is dated March 19th out of Seattle, Washington. Cybertruck set ablaze, bullets and Molotov cocktails aimed at Tesla showrooms. Attacks on property carrying the logo of Elon Musk's electric car company are cropping up across the U.S. and overseas. While no injuries have been reported, Tesla showrooms, vehicle lots, charging stations, and privately owned cars have been targeted. There's been a clear uptick since Donald Trump took office and empowered Musk to oversee a new Department of Government Efficiency that's slashing government spending. Experts on domestic extremism say it's impossible to know yet if the spate of incidents will balloon into a long-term pattern. In Trump's first term, his properties in New York, Washington, and elsewhere became a natural place for protest. In the early days of his second term, Tesla is filling that role. Randy Blazek, a sociologist who studies political violence, said, quote, Tesla is an easy target. They're rolling down our streets. They have dealerships in our neighborhoods, end of quote. I'm going to stop right there. And I'm going to repeat something that I have said on this show over the years. Let's define violence. Violence is when you assault somebody or you kill somebody. That is violence. Property damage is not violence. Period. End of story. Continuing this story, Musk critics have organized dozens of peaceful demonstrations at Tesla dealerships and factories across North America and Europe. Some Tesla owners, including a U.S. senator who feuded with Musk, have vowed to sell their vehicles. But the attacks are keeping law enforcement busy. Prosecutors in Colorado charged a woman last month in connection with attacks on Tesla dealerships, including Molotov cocktails thrown at vehicles and the words Nazi car spray painted on a building. And federal agents in South Carolina last week arrested a man they say set fire to Tesla charging stations near Charleston. An agent from the Bureau of Alcohol, Tobacco, Firearms, and Explosives wrote in an affidavit that authorities found writings critical of the government and Doge in his bedroom and wallet. The agency wrote, quote, the statement made mention of sending a message based on these beliefs, end of quote. Some of the most prominent incidents have been reported in left-leaning cities in the Pacific Northwest, like Portland, Oregon, and Seattle, where anti-Trump and anti-Musk sentiment runs high. An Oregon man faces charges after allegedly throwing several Molotov cocktails at a Tesla store in Salem, then returning another day and shooting out windows. In the Portland suburb of Tigard, more than a dozen bullets were fired at a Tesla showroom last week, damaging vehicles and windows, the second time in a week that the store was targeted. Four Cybertrucks were set on fire in a Tesla lot in Seattle earlier this month. On Friday, witnesses reported a man poured gasoline on an unoccupied Tesla Model S and started a fire on a Seattle street. In Las Vegas, several Tesla vehicles were set ablaze early Tuesday outside a Tesla service center, where the word resist was also painted in red across the building's front doors. Authorities said at least one person threw Molotov cocktails, crude bombs filled with gasoline or another flammable liquid, and fired several rounds from a weapon into the vehicles. Spencer Evans, the special agent in charge of the Las Vegas FBI office, said at a news conference, quote, "Was this terrorism? Was this something else? It certainly has some of the hallmarks that we might think. The writing on the wall, potential political agenda, and act of violence. None of those factors are lost on us." End of quote. Let me run this. Property damage is not violence. Period. End of story. Tesla was once the darling of the left, helping the viability by a $465 million federal loan during the Obama administration. The company popularized electric vehicles and proved, despite their early reputation, that they didn't have to be small, stodgy, underpowered, and limited in range. More recently, though, Musk has allied himself with the right. He bought the social network Twitter, renamed it X, and erased restrictions that had infuriated conservatives. He spent an estimated $250 million to boost Trump's 2024 presidential campaign, becoming by far his biggest benefactor. Yeah, Musk bought his own president. That's all that it was. Bought and paid for. Donald Trump by Elon Musk. Matter of fact, Trump needs to have a Tesla logo stamped on his big fat white ass. Musk continues to run Tesla as well as X and the rocket manufacturer SpaceX while also serving as Trump's advisor. Tesla stock doubled in value in the weeks after Trump's election, but has since shed all those gains. It's now getting to the point that they're about ready to go past a certain point where margins will start be called in, which would be nice because then Tesla would go bankrupt. Trump gave a boost to the company when he turned the White House driveway into an electric vehicle showroom. He promoted the vehicles and said he would purchase an $80,000 Model S, eschewing his fierce past criticism of electric vehicles. By the way, Trump did that illegally. You're not supposed to use the office to promote one company over another. So Trump has violated that law, but he's going to get away with it because he is a dictator. Better believe it, folks. Better believe it. The man is a fascist dictator. Tesla didn't respond to a request for comment. Musk briefly addressed the vandalism Monday during an appearance on Senator Ted Cruz's podcast. Ted Cruz is a podcast? Why? Saying, quote, "At least some of it is organized and paid for by left-wing organizations in America, funded by left-wing billionaires, essentially." End of quote. Really? Bullshit. Sharing a video of burning Teslas in Las Vegas, Musk wrote Tuesday on X, quote, "This level of violence is insane and deeply wrong. Tesla just makes electric cars and has done nothing to deserve those evil attacks." End of quote. Again, it is not violence. Property damage is not violence. Violence is violence. Punching somebody in the face is violence. Killing them is violence. Assaulting them is violence. Shooting them and injuring them is violence. Stabbing is violence. An act upon one person to another person is violence. Unbelievable. The progressive group Indivisible, which published a guide for supporters to organize Musk or Us protests around the country, said in a statement that all of its guidance is publicly available and, quote, "It explicitly encourages peaceful protests and condemns any act of violence or vandalism," end of quote. See, they got it right there. Violence or vandalism. Vandalism is not violence. Sorry, it is not. It's property damage. It is not violence. Some Tesla owners have resorted to cheeky bumper stickers to distance themselves from their vehicle's new stigma and perhaps deter would-be vandals. They say things like, quote, "I bought this before we knew Elon was crazy," or, quote, "I just wanted an electric car. Sorry, guys," end of quote. Prices for used Cybertrucks, Tesla's most distinctive product, have dropped nearly 8% since Trump took office, according to Car Gurus, which aggregates used car vehicle listings. The market as a whole remained steady over the period. And now there's a problem that insurance companies, because of all this property damage, might not want to continue insuring Tesla cars. Unbelievable. This is great stuff. The White House has thrown its weight behind Musk, the highest profile member of Trump's administration and a key donor to committees promoting Trump's political interests. Trump has said Tesla vandalism amounts to domestic terror, and Trump has threatened retribution, warning that those who target the company are, quote, going to go through hell, end of quote. No, we're going through hell right now with you as president, you orange. Attorney General Pam Bondi said she'd open an investigation, quote, to see how this is being funded, who is behind this, end of quote. Bondi said Friday on Fox Propaganda Business Network, quote, if you're going to touch a Tesla, go to a dealership, do anything, you better watch out because we're coming after you, end of quote. In a statement Tuesday, she vowed to, quote, continue investigations, then impose severe consequences, including for those operating behind the scenes to coordinate and fund these crimes, end of quote. Because that's what fascists do. They go after the wrong targets. Colin Clark, a senior research fellow at the Sufin Center, said left-wing political violence tends to target property rather than people. It's not political violence. It is property damage. He views the rise of neo-Nazi groups as a bigger security threat at this point. Bingo, bingo. Clark said, quote, it's not the type of act that I would prioritize, not right now compared to all the other threats that are out there, end of quote. Yeah, you got that right. Teresa Ramsdell is the president of the Tesla Owners of Washington State, a club for Tesla enthusiasts, and she and her husband owned three of them. She said, quote, hate on Elon and Trump all you want. That's fine and dandy. It's your choice. It doesn't justify ruining somebody's property, vandalizing it, destroying it, setting it on fire. There's other ways to get your voice heard that's more effective, end of quote. Someone recently slapped a No Elon sticker on the tailgate of her Cybertruck, but said that she doesn't intend to stop driving her Teslas. Other club members have taken a similar view, she said. Ramsdell said, quote, I love my car. It's the safest car. I'm not going to let someone else judge me for the car I drive, end of quote. Oh, it's the safest car. That's why they keep getting recalled. Duh, you dumb. People are so fucking stupid. It's beyond belief. It is absolutely beyond belief that their stupidity knows no floor. It's unreal, folks. Absolutely unreal. Now it's time to get after the Democrats because you've got milquetoast centrist Democrats. They're not even real Democrats. They're centrist. They might as well join the Republican Party like Chuck Schumer, who got douchebag of the week on the last show that we did. Well, actually, no, he hasn't. He gets douchebag this week on the show. We'll get to that as well. This is Matt Brown writing for the Associated Press. This is dated March 19th out of Washington. Democrats have been sniping at each other in public since Senate Minority Leader Chuck Schumer helped pass a Republican spending bill that prevented a government shutdown. But the divisions in their party hardly began there. For months, Democrats have been struggling to coalesce behind a political strategy as they confront Donald Trump and the Republican majorities in the House and the Senate. Behind closed doors at party retreats, think tank meetings, and strategy sessions, Democrats have been having tense and searching conversations about ideology, policy, and messaging as they urgently try to address what went wrong in last year's election. Representative Maxwell Frost, a Florida Democrat, and at age 28, the youngest member of Congress, said, quote, I think we're in a place internally where we're having these family discussions and figuring out what the path forward is, end of quote. I can tell you what the path forward is. You need to lean into progressivism. This is why Bernie Sanders had 10,000 people in Warren just 2 weeks ago, with 2,500 more turned away at the door because they ran out of room. Then Bernie spoke to those 2,500 outside on a megaphone. This is Bernie Sanders. This is the populism of Bernie Sanders. This is why Alexandria Ocasio-Cortez is going on tour with Bernie Sanders. This is why Minnesota Governor Tim Walz is going on tour by himself and joining Bernie Sanders. Because people know what the people actually want, and it's progressive policies. Medicare for all. Single-payer universal health care is approved by 65% of this country. Expanding the middle class is more than 50%. Raising the minimum wage to $15 or more is supported by 61% of this country. Abortion is supported by 61% of this country. You centrist Democrats better get with the progressives now, because the next election's coming up. That's if we have elections, if Trump doesn't do away with the elections. Let me continue. The Democratic Party's political woes were front and center last week as House Democrats gathered a short drive away from Washington for their annual political retreat. Frost said Democrats were alarmed by exit polls from November's presidential election, which found Trump won voters without a college degree and those who made less than $100,000 a year in annual income. The same data showed Trump also made inroads with communities of color and young voters, traditionally areas of strength for Democrats. Recent polls underscore the challenge. Democrats are facing stark dissatisfaction among Americans, including among the party's base. Only about 3 in 10 U.S. adults had a favorable view of the Democratic Party versus 54% who held an unfavorable view in a March CNN poll. And about 6 in 10 Democrats said they preferred to see the party work to stop the Republican agenda, compared with about 4 in 10 who preferred Democrats work with Republicans. That represents a stark shift from the outset of Trump's first term in 2017, when about 3/4 of Democrats said they preferred working with Republicans over stopping the GOP agenda. Representative Seth Moulton, a Massachusetts Democrat, said, quote, "The Democratic brand absolutely needs to change. We will not win with the status quo." End of quote. You're damn right about that. Goddamn right. Moulton said the Democrats must be very public about their reckoning, adding, quote, "I think we need a high-level message from leadership that, hey, we got the message of the last election. We heard you voters. You voted us out across the board, and we're going to change." End of quote. Democrats agree on some points. The uniformly detest Trump broadly believe that they have failed to connect with the working class voters they aim to champion and generally agree on the direction that economic and social policies should trend. But party leaders are far from united about how to best confront Trump in his second term and about what policies should be emphasized to voters as they do it. I can tell you how to best confront Trump. Anything that he's for, you're against. It's that simple. Part of the difficulty is that both the Democratic Party, progressive and moderate wings feel as though the early days of the Trump administration had vindicated at times their differing approaches. Representative Brad Schneider of Illinois, chair of the New Democratic Coalition, a bloc of House Democrats that advocates for pragmatic, effective policies, said, quote, "We are locked out of accessing the levers and buttons of power, of reaching government. Our next milestone, and it is a critical milestone to achieve, is winning the majority in 2026 that is of paramount importance." End of quote. For Schneider, all the party's efforts should be focused on winning back the majority rather than winning the day's news cycle. Schneider said, quote, "I have said this to my colleagues and I'll keep repeating it. We can win moments that go viral. We can win arguments here and there. We can even win a day. But if what we're doing isn't putting us on the path to win the election next year, we haven't gotten to where we need to be, and we're not doing what we need to do." End of quote. More progressive lawmakers make a different case. Representative Greg Cesar of Texas, chair of the Congressional Progressive Caucus, said, quote, "So I think that this is a real opportunity for the Democratic Party to transform the way we need it to be a party of working people," end of quote. He continues, quote, "I think that we should stop looking at this so much as a left-right fight within our caucus. So many voters don't even think about it that way, and think of it more as a bottom-up fight where we can unite the vast majority of the country against the smaller number of people that are screwing them over in their government and their workplaces," end of quote. I say to Representative Greg Cesar that it's not going to happen as long as the Democrats continue to take corporate money, period. It's not going to happen because the Democrats are so far in the pocket of the corporatists that it's not even funny. And that needs to change. You want to get rid of the centrists? The centrists need to go. They really do. And the way you get rid of them is you get rid of corporate funding of the Democratic Party. That's how you change things. With Republicans controlling the House by only a handful of seats, Democrats say they are in a strong position to retake the majority, and they aren't waiting until 2026 to get their campaigns off the ground. The pace, intensity, and unpredictability of Trump's governance have alarmed, frightened, and excited voters across the country. In Trump's blitz, Democrats see an opportunity for pushback. This week, with the House on recess, the Democratic National Committee launched a People's Town Hall series of national events meant to connect with voters in swing states and districts. The effort follows weeks of town halls hosted by national liberal figures, including Senator Bernie Sanders of Vermont and Governor Tim Walz of Minnesota. Yeah, because they see actual progressives doing the work that Democrats should be doing every single goddamn day. The Congressional Black Caucus, meanwhile, plans next month to launch a bus tour of lawmakers to black communities in congressional districts across the country in a bid to engage voters disenchanted with the party and highlight potentially unpopular decisions by Trump. And members of Congress have supported the efforts of aligned legal groups like Democracy Forward, which has spearheaded the legal pushback to Trump's agenda in the judicial system, while liberal organizing groups like Indivisible are coordinating nationwide protests throughout April against the Trump administration. Representative Suzanne Del Benny of Washington, chair of the House Democrats' campaign arm, said House Democrats will focus on kitchen table issues in making their pitch to voters. She singled out lowering costs and public safety as key topics. Referring to last year's election results, Del Bean said, quote, "That's why we outperform the top of the ticket pretty much across the country, so we'll continue to do that," end of quote. But even as Democrats try to hone their message, some Democrats are stressing the urgency of taking a stand against Trump now, long before votes are cast next November. Representative Ayanna Pressley, a progressive from Massachusetts, said the party must respond first, quote, "to this unprecedented power grab and lawless actions," end of quote, from the Trump administration before debating whether to drop parts of its agenda. Pressley added, quote, "Who are we? The midterms are around the corner, and our most compelling argument will not just be what we stopped, but what it is that we seek to advance. What I will say is that I think now is not the time to be moderating our aspirations," end of quote. And she's got that right. Somebody else that's resisting Trump is the Columbia Broadcast System, CBS. This is David Bowder writing for the Associated Press. This is dated March 19th out of New York City. As CBS corporate leaders ponder settling Donald Trump's $20 billion lawsuit against the network 60 Minutes, America's story news magazine has produced some fast and hard-hitting stories critical of the new administration in every episode since Trump was inaugurated. That's because actual journalists know how to actually tell stories. Corporate leaders only care about the bottom line. Journalists care about the truth. The latest was Sunday when CBS News helped facilitate a performance featuring non-white middle and high school musicians who had won a contest and with it the right to play with the U.S. Marine Corps band. The original concert, however, was canceled because of Trump's executive order ending diversity, equity, and inclusion efforts. Correspondent Scott Pelley narrated six of the show's seven stories since Trump's inauguration, including Sunday's. He examined the administration's policies toward Ukraine and tariffs, looked at changes in the Justice Department, and reported on firings of government watchdogs. Shortly after his piece on the dismantling of USAID, Elon Musk suggested long prison sentences for those working on the show. I'm going to stop right there. Elon Musk is yet another fascist dictator. This is a guy suggesting long prison sentences for exercising First Amendment rights. Try and sentence me to prison, you South African son of a bitch. You try me on once. You'll find out what will happen. You South African son of a bitch who needs to be deported. Try me once. Going back to this AP story, all came at a time when television's most popular and influential news broadcast was being watched to see how it would respond to a unique pressure. Tom Bedag, a longtime television news producer who worked under legends like Mike Wallace and Morley Safer at the CBS show, said, quote, "This may be a lawsuit that is designated to intimidate, but they are clearly making a statement that they will not be intimidated," end of quote. Mitt Pelley, meanwhile, has quickly become a polarizing figure. Brent Baker, editor of the conservative media watchdog Newsbusters, wrote on X on Sunday night, quote, "Another week, another 60-minute story trying to discredit Trump policies," end of quote. Really? Bullshit! Conservative media watchdog is a misnomer. Those words don't go together. They really don't, folks. Corporate media watchdog, my f***ing ass. Trump's lawsuit, coupled with a parallel Federal Communications Commission investigation, accused the 60 Minutes of election interference for the way it edited Bill Whitaker's interview last fall with Trump's 2024 opponent, Kamala Harris. Two soundbites broadcast on 60 Minutes and CBS's Face the Nation depicted Harris giving different responses to Whitaker in a discussion about Israel. CBS said Harris made both comments in her answer to Whitaker and that the two shows ended up using different parts of a long soundbite. CBS argued the apparent discrepancy was typical of editing and not, as Trump has suggested, that different remarks by Harris were used to make her look better. CBS's parent, Paramount Global, filed new motions in the past 2 weeks to get both the lawsuit and the FCC probe dismissed. Still, Sherry Redstone, head of Paramount, is reportedly anxious for a settlement, much like Disney agreed to pay $16 million in December to end Trump's lawsuit against ABC News' George Stephanopoulos. Something that Disney should never have done! They're cowards! Cowards! Complicating matters is Paramount's proposed merger with Skydance Media, which needs approval from the Trump administration. There's the real answer. They want to merge and make more money. They don't give a shit about CBS News or 60 Minutes. The corporate people don't. Many at CBS News resist a settlement, insisting 60 Minutes did nothing wrong. There you go, folks, right there. The show's executive producer, Bill Owens, told his staff last month that he would not apologize as part of any prospective settlement. Leslie Stahl said earlier this month in accepting a First Amendment award from the Radio Television Digital News Association, quote, "My precious 60 Minutes is fighting, quite frankly, for our life. I am so proud of 60 Minutes that we are standing up and fighting for what is right," end of quote. You got that right. Neither Owens nor Pelley would comment on whether the show is trying to deliver any sort of message about the lawsuit through its work. Bedig said he believes 60 Minutes is motivated by the importance of the stories. What the show has done during the past 2 months is striking, according to Bedig, now a journalism professor at the University of Maryland. He said, quote, the 60 Minutes people are such committed journalists that they'd consider it foolish to be doing these stories because of what is a frivolous lawsuit. The lawsuit pales in comparison with the monumental changes Trump is trying to implement. Those correspondents and producers know that this is a moment that requires their very best work. End of quote. You got that right. Some of the segments were unusually urgent for the news magazine, which tends to do longer-range stories that could take months to produce. Pelley's March 2nd report about Ukraine came only days after the White House confrontation between Trump and Ukrainian President Volodymyr Zelensky. Musk's angry comment on his ex-social media platform came after Pelley's February 16th story about the billionaire's role in the quick shutdown of the USAID office. Pelley said, quote, the world's richest man had cut off assistance to the world's poorest families, end of quote. Noting that Musk collects, quote, billions of taxpayer dollars, end of quote, for his SpaceX company. Hours later, Musk wrote on X, quote, 60 Minutes are the biggest liars in the world. They engaged in deliberate deception to interfere with the last election. They deserve a long prison sentence, end of quote. No, Musk, you deserve a long prison sentence for the bullshit that you're doing right now! Other news organizations have done admirable work under difficult circumstances. That is according to Bill Gruskin, a Columbia University journalism professor. Besides Pelley, he cited the news staff of the Washington Post at a time the newspaper's owner, Jeff Bezos, has shown more friendliness to Trump. Yeah, and that friendliness has cost them subscribers. Sunday's 60 Minutes story involves some elite high school students, each of them either Black, Hispanic, Indian, or Asian descent, who had earned the right to play with the Marine Band before the show was called off. CBS worked with Equity Arc, an organization devoted to increasing the number of minority students playing classical music, who organized the show for friends and family of the students outside Washington, D.C. Retired members of military bands were brought in to work with the students. CBS News, which wanted to interview the students and hear their music, paid for the travel and lodging of 22 of them. Pelley called it, quote, the concert that was not meant to be heard. The original Marine Band concert would have been seen by hundreds. Here tonight, these musicians are being heard by millions. End of quote. Pelley's March 9th report, Firing the Watchdogs, was about Trump's efforts to fire inspectors general and thwart others who protect whistleblowers in government agencies. He quoted Trump as saying the firings were standard for a new administration taking office. Pelley said, quote, he's wrong, end of quote. His story about the U.S. Justice Department examined the resistance among some prosecutors to drop corruption charges against New York City Mayor Eric Adams. Paul Bedard of the Washington Examiner wrote this, quote, as he continues to step up his attacks on Donald Trump and the new administration, Pelley is elbowing aside all others to emerge as Trump's loudest TV critic. End of quote. Yeah, the Washington Examiner, which is a Republican right-wing rag. In his stories, Pelley's deadpan voice and methodical style cannot hide the sharpness of some observations. While narrating the story about USAID, Pelley noted that, quote, it's too soon to tell how serious Trump is in defiance of the Constitution, end of quote. Because Trump is defiant. Trump doesn't want the Constitution. They put up the Declaration of Independence in the White House. He's going to use that as toilet paper to wipe his big fat white ass. Because that's what Trump wants to do. Trump doesn't give a fuck about you. He gives a fuck about his rich buddies and himself. He cares about himself more than he cares about anybody else. His own sister has said this. His family members have said this. It is the truth. All you got to do is look at his past to see his future. Right now, I want to get to our next story here. This is Mark Sherman writing for the Associated Press. This is dated March 19th out of Washington. The Supreme Court seems to be in no hurry to address an issue that has irritated Republican and Democratic administrations alike. The ability of a single judge to block a nationwide policy. Federal judges responding to a flurry of lawsuits have stopped or slowed one Trump administration action after another, from efforts to restrict birthright citizenship to freezes on domestic and international spending. While several justices have expressed concerns about the use of so-called nationwide or universal injunctions, the High Court has sidestepped multiple requests to do something about them. The latest plea comes in the form of an emergency appeal the Justice Department filed with the court last week, seeking to narrow orders issued by judges in Maryland, Massachusetts, and Washington that prohibit the nationwide enforcement of an executive order signed by Donald Trump to restrict birthright citizenship. The justices usually order the other side in an emergency appeal to respond in a few days or a week, but in this case, they have set a deadline of April 4th without offering any explanation. The standard practice in U.S. courts is that a judge issues an order that gives only the people who sued what they want. As the name suggests, nationwide injunctions go well beyond the parties to a case and apply everywhere and to everyone who might be affected. There is a scholarly dispute when the first nationwide injunctions were issued, but there is no disagreement that they started increasing in frequency during the Obama administration and have only grown in number since. One reason for the growth in these broad orders may be a corresponding increase in executive action. In 2015, for instance, a judge in Texas blocked President Barack Obama's program to protect immigrant parents of U.S. children after Congress failed to pass an immigration overhaul. Shortly after Trump took office for the first time, judges initially shut down his imposition of travel restrictions on immigrants from seven Muslim-majority countries. The Trump administration's acting top Supreme Court lawyer, Sarah Harris, described one major flaw in these court orders with universal effect. In the emergency appeal over birthright citizenship, Harris wrote, quote, "Years of experience have shown that the executive branch cannot properly perform its functions if any judge anywhere can enjoin every presidential action everywhere," end of quote. Her predecessor in the Biden administration, Solicitor General Elizabeth Preligar, struck a similar theme in high court filings last year, noting that, quote, "The government must prevail in every suit to keep its policy in force, but plaintiffs can block a federal statute or regulations nationwide with just a single lower court victory," end of quote. The issue has been exacerbated by the tendency of conservatives to seek out like-minded judges in Texas, Louisiana, and Missouri, while liberals file suit in friendlier courthouses in Massachusetts, California, and New York. Supreme Court Justice Elena Kagan said in 2022, quote, "You look at something like that and you think, that can't be right. In the Trump years, people used to go to the Northern District of California, and in the Biden years, they go to Texas. It just can't be right that one district judge can stop a nationwide policy in its tracks and leave it stopped for the years that it takes to go through the normal process," end of quote. At least two justices, Clarence Thomas and Neil Gorsuch, have made clear they think the answer is no. Of course they would, because they're both conservative bastards. Several others have suggested the injunctions raise questions the court might someday answer. Samuel Bray, a professor at Notre Dame Law School, is a leading voice arguing that judges have no power to issue nationwide injunctions. The limits on a judge's power remain even in the face of an obviously unconstitutional policy, Bray said. That restraint applies even in the birthright citizenship cases, Bray wrote on the Divided Argument blog. He said, quote, "Any illegal act by the president should be rejected by the federal courts, but they should reject it as courts do, one case at a time with remedies for the parties," end of quote. People challenging the executive order could file a class action lawsuit, which would have broader application. Indeed, an American Civil Liberties Union lawyer representing immigration advocates and individuals in a case in New Hampshire told a judge that the ACLU was considering a nationwide class action. But the group's lawyer, Cody Wofsy, pointed out what might happen in the interim if the Supreme Court agrees to the administration's request. Wofsy said, quote, "Children would be exposed to all the harms we've talked about immediately," end of quote. Amanda Frost, a professor at University of Virginia School of Law, thinks the Supreme Court could be open to addressing the broader issue at some point because judges impose nationwide injunctions too often. Frost said, but birthright citizenship would be a terrible issue on which to do so, adding, quote, "It would create a burden on people at a moment in their lives when they're entering into the labor delivery room, and then you create a patchwork across the United States, incentivizing pregnant women to leave for a state that recognizes birthright citizenship. You think about the chaos that would play out," End of quote. And that's right, it would create chaos. I'm very thankful for the judges that have been fighting Trump. This is beautiful stuff, and it needs to continue. All right, I'm going to very quickly get to our next couple of stories here. We're actually probably not going to have time for these. Alana Durkin Richer and Lindsay Whitehurst have a story out of Washington. This is also dated March 19th. The Justice Department is resisting a federal judge's demand for more information about flights that took deportees to El Salvador, arguing on Wednesday that the court should end its continued intrusions into the authority of the executive branch. It's the latest development in a showdown between the Trump administration and the judge who temporarily blocked deportations under an 18th century wartime declaration. Donald Trump has called for the judge's impeachment as the Republican escalates his conflict with the judiciary after a series of court setbacks over his executive actions. Boasberg had ordered the Trump administration to answer several questions under seal where the information would not be publicly exposed. There were questions about the plane's takeoff and landing times and the number of people deported under Trump's proclamation. The judge has questioned whether the Trump administration ignored his court order on Saturday to turn around planes with deportees headed for the Central American country, which has agreed to house them in a notorious prison. Those answers have not been given yet, and right now it's time for the judge to send the U.S. Marshals out and start arresting these sons of bitches. Right now. Let me see here. I'm skipping down to another story. Eric Tucker for the Associated Press, dated March 18th out of Washington. The federal judge who ruled against Donald Trump's deportation plans and is now facing calls for his impeachment is no stranger to politically fraught cases, including ones involving the president. In his 14 years on the federal bench, James Jeb Boasberg has resolved secret grand jury disputes that arose during the special counsel investigations into Trump, oversaw improvements after the Trump-Russia investigation in how the Justice Department conducts national security surveillance, and handled his share of sentencing for rioters who stormed the U.S. Capitol on January 6, 2021. Yeah, the traitors that stormed the Capitol. A former homicide prosecutor in the nation's capital who played basketball at Yale University, where he also earned his law degree, Boasberg has cultivated a reputation among colleagues as a principled jurist with bipartisan respect. He was appointed to the federal bench in 2011 by President Barack Obama, but was named a decade earlier to a seat on the D.C. Superior Court by President George W. Bush. So we're going to stop right there because I have to do one more particular segment.
1: Stop! Hammer time!
0: That's right. It's hammer time. It is time to drop the hammer on the douchebag of the week, and we've got 10 winners for you this week. These are the 10 Democratic senators who voted in favor of the continuing resolution to fund the government for the next 6 months. Here they are: Chuck Schumer of New York, Gary Peters of Michigan, John Fetterman of Pennsylvania, Catherine Cortez Masto of Nevada, Dick Durbin of Illinois, Brian Schatz of Hawaii, Maggie Hassan of New Hampshire, Kirsten Gillibrand of New York, Gene Shaheen of New Hampshire, and independent Senator Angus King of Maine, who caucuses with the Democrats. So, to these 10 traitors, we have this message for you.
2: Don't be a douchebag!
0: Yeah, you got that right. All 10 of you need to stop being douchebags and stop screwing over the people of this country that pay your salary. That's the people of this country. We the people. Not we the billionaires, not we the rich, it's we the people. That's everybody, especially the people who are downtrodden. And that's a lot of us. That's a hell of a lot more of us than there are of millionaires and billionaires across this country. And I tell you what, I'm wrapping up this segment here right now. I want to thank everybody who has listened to Southpaws for nearly 13 years. I also want to thank the radio stations that have aired our broadcasts. KCEI in Taos, New Mexico has been with us for a very long time. KEPJ in San Antonio, Texas has been with us off and on for several years. KZGM in Kabul, Missouri carried us for many, many years. WGRN Low Power FM has carried us within the last few months, and we're very appreciative of that. Plus, there are several other Pacifica affiliates. Global Community Radio Channel 1 has carried us on Saturday nights at 11 o'clock for a very long time. And several other Pacifica affiliates have carried us without notifying us who they are. So to you stations that have carried us for these years, I have two words for you. Thank you. The reason why I'm thanking you right now is because this is going to be the end of a weekly episode of Southpaws. I am burned out. I warned people 2 or 3 years ago that I would get burned out doing this show by myself. And it's finally happened under Donald Trump. I can't do this anymore. My mom needs me. She's 87 years old, just turned 87 on March 19th. She needs me a lot worse than the listeners do. And I have to take care of her first. Family comes first around here. So this is going to be the last weekly episode of Southpaws. I have not determined whether I'm going to do this as a monthly podcast, whether I'm going to do this as a special every so often when I have a special guest co-host. I'm not really sure if this is the end of Southpaws, but I can tell you what I'm going to do. Southpaws is going to stay up on the internet, on our podcast platforms, on Apple Podcasts, on Spreaker, on Podcast Addict, Podvine, Pandora. That's where we're going to keep all of our previous episodes starting at about 2018 or 2019 are all up on our web streams, on our podcast streams. I want to thank everybody who's been a part of Southpaws. Jim Gerner, Joe Elder, April Crow, Jim Chase, Stan Ward, Katie Steele, and most importantly, my longtime co-host, the one that I specifically sought out to co-host this show back in 2015, Jack Prince. Jack, I think, was surprised that I sought him out to do this very show. But I wanted somebody that had a progressive streak through them. And Jack Prince is through and through an actual progressive. And somebody else who's been a progressive on this show that has been one of my favorite part-time co-hosts, comes on occasionally, has been Katie J. And if Katie ever decides that she wants to do the show, we'll do a special podcast. Like I said, I'm not sure if this is going to continue as a monthly podcast or quarterly or just special occasions or what. But I want to thank each and every one of you who have listened to this show, who have sent messages to me. Thank you very much for making us part of your day, part of your week. It gives us great pleasure to do it. That's going to be it for this week. We'll be back sometime soon, maybe. I'm Darren Gibson. For our announcer, Kristen Cook, please support independent media, the First Amendment, and a woman's right to choose.
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0: Impact socially responsible investments. Did I kind of sort of get that?
1: She's actually the owner.
0: Oh, well, okay. There you go. I'm not only a planner, I'm the owner. So, Michelle, welcome aboard.
2: Thank you, Jay.
0: All right, great. So, I think we're going to jump in and just kind of first off get what do you do? You know, what kind of stuff do you do?
2: Well, so I do the same thing all other financial advisors do. I think not everybody realizes that because pretty much all I talk about is socially responsible investments. But the one place that really deviates in what I do from other financial planners is I focus very much on my clients' values, and we fill out a values questionnaire, and I make sure that they're not investing in things that they wouldn't believe in. So, I mean, it would be crazy to think about an environmental activist putting money into fossil fuels and things that they are fighting against in their everyday life. And so I help them not do that. I help them put money in companies that they agree with. And everybody has their own set of values, so we have questionnaires to figure out what those things are for people.
1: So in doing that, how can you determine the truth of a company versus greenwashing kind of situation?
2: You know, I looked at your webpage and I noticed you had a podcast on greenwashing, which I thought was great. The Wall Street Journal actually just came out with an article on that yesterday, and I put it on my Facebook page because it's something I feel like a lot of people are not aware of.
0: Well, we regularly scoop
2: much more
0: the Wall
2: prevalent
0: Street
2: now
0: Journal.
2: Than it used to be. Well, there you go. Yeah, it's much more prevalent now than it used to be because socially responsible investments is a really quickly growing industry, so everybody wants to jump in and act like they're part of it. So I have been studying this for quite a while, and I have a certification in it to help me, you know, figure out the differences. But a big thing is when I'm looking at an investment product that says it's socially responsible, I look at how do they decide that? What is the methodology? And there's a lot of funds out there now. There didn't used to be, but now there's a lot that are screening for environmental issues, social issues, and governance issues. So environmental issues, that's kind of obvious. Social issues, as you know, like worker pay, women on boards, things like that. And then the governance is how they run their company, how transparent they are, how much they pay their CEO compared to their workers. Whether or not shareholders can vote, things like that. And even that, when an investment says that it is screened for ESG, which is the short term for that, sometimes they'll choose the top 80% of companies, and sometimes they'll choose the top 50% of companies, and sometimes the top 10% of companies. So there's a wide variation even in things that say they have that general screening of ESG. With my investment portfolios, that's the first step is ESG screening. And then we do screening on top of that based on specific values. So I can talk a little bit more about that. But, I mean, we can get real specific with the values. And I can get a little bit more into that as we talk about it. But generally, ESG screening is like where I start. You were talking about greenwashing. So let me just real quickly, greenwashing. One of the examples that I see, and I'm not saying that this company is greenwashing. I really have to be careful about mentioning specific companies. But what I will say is that Walmart often appears in ESG portfolios.
1: Seriously?
2: And the reason they appear in ESG portfolios, yes, because they have some water commitments. They move into areas that other companies wouldn't move into and hire people. So you have to be real, you know, ideally you want to be able to go in and pull companies out that you don't agree with when you have them in your portfolio, because even when you use ESG screening, and even if you use a pretty strict criteria, sometimes you'll end up with companies in there that you don't necessarily want in your portfolio. So
1: I know that's
2: kind of touching on greenwashing, but
1: yeah. Well, years ago when I was running women's funds, you know, all of our investments were in socially responsible companies. And in those days, there were only a couple of different companies that did what you called the screening. And it was like a

0: template that was laid down. And I wondered if you could talk a little bit more about how that works. So if you're working with you or someone else, what does screening mean?
1: So screening, screening means you're looking at a set of parameters and picking out the companies in each sector that are doing better than others in that same sector. So you're not going to compare a small company who maybe is not able to do as many things to a large company who can have more, like they can buy a wind farm. You can't compare those two, but you'll compare companies within sectors. So like I said, you start with environmental, social, and governance. But when we talk about screening, you can say things like, I don't want to have any weapons in my portfolio. Or I want to invest in companies that have good LGBT policies. And we can get really in the weeds now, so I'm going to go ahead and talk about this because this is something I'm excited about, so I can't help it. We can get down to, getting out of companies that divest in pipelines on indigenous lands. We can put money into companies that support animal welfare or companies that are good for your heart health. We can get really, really detailed. One of my favorite screens is investing in companies that have an ethical supply chain. So that means not only is the company making good decisions, but they're looking all the way down everybody that they're using as part of their supply chain and making sure that they are also making ethical decisions and meeting the same parameters that that company is setting for themselves. Having climate commitments, things like that, having commitments to diversity, all of those things factor in to screens. And there are different kinds of screens. So I've talked about just a few of them, but there are negative screens and there are positive screens. And negative screens are things where you say, like, I don't want weapons in my portfolio. I don't want fossil fuels in my portfolio. And these are things where you're taking companies out. And then positive screens are where you're saying, I want companies that have good policies to advance women. So you add companies in to positive screens. I want to invest in companies that have strong policies around supporting refugees and hiring them, and you add those companies into your portfolio. So I think a good blend of those two things is usually a good idea in building a good sustainable portfolio for most people. You don't just want to take companies out, you also want to add them in, that the ones in that are doing well.
0: How do you see the risk taking? Because I know one of the things in financial planning is determining the amount of risk that that a person's willing to take with their investment. And so how do you see that laying down over mm-hmm. a lot of these companies that are doing a good job of being more sustainable in their practices and treatments of people?
1: Well, the good news is that sustainable investing actually makes that better. There have been a lot of studies that have been done around sustainable investing, and they've compared sustainable investing to regular investing, and they have found that the risk-adjusted returns, the way that it's usually worded is, are at least as good as what your regular portfolio is. And it's because companies that have general policies that are doing well, that they are less likely to have lawsuits, they're less likely to have they're less likely to have environmental disasters because they have safety protocols in place. They're less likely to have legal issues because they've already made the policies that are stricter than the laws. So they are considered less risky when they have a really good ESG score. So much so that's one of the reasons that it's kind of taken off in the industry, is because money managers that are traditional money managers are starting to look at ESG screening in their portfolios to reduce risk. So this is absolutely a way to reduce risk in portfolios. That said, I would say that most of the screening I've been talking about is much easier to do with stocks than it is with bonds. So people would still come in with the same risk tolerance that they have in any other investment portfolio, and you would split your portfolio up between stocks and bonds, and that part would stay the same. The stock portion is usually going to be able to have better screening than the bond portion. The bond portion is going to be a little bit more general.
0: So how does accumulation of wealth benefit human life? That's the deep question I've been thinking about a lot. I think I said some smart remark once when I met you, we were at a fundraiser, and I said, I don't really believe in this. And it really is, because I'm unsure about how it really benefits human life.
2: She's gonna stick a dagger
0: in
2: your whole world concept.
0: No, I'm not. I'm asking not at all. I trust that you, I've asked other people and then I stopped asking, but I feel like you, of all the people I know, would have a reasonable response to that question in some form or fashion.
2: Yeah, as a tag on that, I mean, one of the things I keep thinking about is most indigenous societies would look at someone who has everything they need and still wants more as mentally ill. So, you know, this is what we aspire to.
0: What, to be mentally ill?
2: Well, apparently, yeah.
0: Well, I wasn't going there, Michelle. This is a question I think about.
1: Well, let me just say, this is not a new concept for me. And it's not for any of my clients, I would say. I have probably an inordinate amount of clients that come into my office and say things like, man, I'm trying to figure out like how much to save and how much to give away. And is it fair for me to save more than I give away? And how much, you know, how much should I give away? I get a lot of that. I get a lot of people who they're trying to decide how much to invest in a farm versus how much to invest for retirement. And then do they need retirement? And first of all, I would say that the answer to that's different for every person. If they want to go buy a sustainable farm because that's how they want to retire and that's how they want to live, well, then they really don't need a lot of money to accomplish the things they want to do, right? But if their drive is out of fear that the economy is going to collapse and the government's going to collapse and they're scared, then which there's a lot of emotions around money. So I always try to like figure out like what's the driver in this conversation. Then obviously we talk about the fear and maybe prepare for retirement and prepare for an apocalypse. But yeah, for me, I would say the driver in doing this, and this is where I think it really comes down to, is because I feel like we can affect societal change with connecting social issues with money. Because I'm extremely cynical. I think that corporations have a huge impact on the government and policy and culture. And if we can connect value for companies and money, you know, to them, to social issues, and we say, okay, we're going to buy your stuff because you're doing these good things, then I believe we can affect societal change. So to me, that side of it is important for why to do it socially responsibly. As far as investing, I think it's really important to do an analysis of how much do you actually need in retirement. There's no reason to just save to save. And I've had this conversation with many people. Like, what do you want to do? How much is it going to cost? And if that means you're saving to start a business, or that means you want to be able to retire and spend time with your grandkids, whatever it is, save for that. I'm not suggesting people just try to save for no reason. I've seen people who are miserable and who don't even have the things they need now because they're trying to save everything, and that's not a way to live either. But okay, I would say a lot of my clients do balance saving and giving.
2: Okay, Michelle, we're going to embrace your inner skeptic and get into the entire anti-government mindset
0: here.
2: But I'll interrupt you here to let everybody know that you are listening to When the Biomass Hits the Wind Turbine with Jan Annie Warmke, reminding you it is indeed the end of the world as we know it.
0: And thank God.
2: Thank God. And today we're joined by Michelle Wilson. She is a financial planner and owner of Athens Impact Socially Responsible Investments. And we're talking about how to change the world
0: That's right.
2: Through every dollar you spend is a vote. Every dollar you invest is a vote.
0: Yeah.
2: So let's vote with our money. And Michelle is telling us how to do that while dealing with a system that is at its heart corrupted by corporate influence.
0: Yeah, and heartless. So but here,
2: see, that's exactly what you just said, Michelle, right? And I'm not putting words in your mouth at all here.
0: So one of the things that I admire about you, Michelle, is that you have, you march your value system right out there, and it eliminates the sort of BS that people have, you know. It's like, hey, if you don't support diversity, if you don't support LGBTQ or women or whatever, then I'm not your financial planner. You don't say that, but you say who you are up front. And I've always admired that. So I was wondering if you could talk a little bit about your personal focus on these diverse groups and as the government calls them, underserved groups, and what your motivation is with them being, you know, a focus for your client base.
1: Absolutely. Absolutely. I would say most of my clients are actually environmental activists, which is wonderful, but that was not my motivation for getting into the industry. I have been an LGBT rights advocate most of my adult life, and just recently I helped start the first LGBT fellowship in Rotary International, because, you know, I want to be in a place where I feel like I can make a difference, and Rotary is an organization of over 1 million people, and they did not have an LGBT group yet. So I'm the current president and one of the founding members. And I'm really excited about it because I was able to influence some national decisions and statements that Rotary made recently that were a response to some discriminatory things that happened in another country. So I feel like there's still room in so many areas to make a difference. We just have to find that spot. It, you know, after gay marriage became legal, it was so easy to just kind of back up and be like, oh, okay, I have to find something else. But no, there's still pockets where there's a lot of work to be done.
0: Yeah.
1: And I was real excited when I found this industry because it was a way to kind of bring together my inner activist and my experience in the financial sector and do something that I thought would make a difference.
0: That's great and brave. So well done you. And I did see that you had done that with the Rotary, and I think that's really brave. So so I'm wondering, if I wanted to donate to a nonprofit group, should I take the posture of looking at how do they invest their money? Where do they bank? You know,
1: absolutely.
0: Do they make those values? So how would I go about that?
1: So first of all, that should be public. They should be able to say, hey, these are our investment policy statements, and there should be a statement in there about how they do their sustainable investing, and it should be more than a paragraph. It should be, you know, we have this system, we do have this layer of it and this layer of it. Maybe they have a committee that looks over it and helps design it. I know as a recent member of the Unitarian Church in Marietta, the international organization there, they have a regular investment committee and a socially responsible committee that meets separately, and then they get together to compare notes. So, you know, I feel like any good charity that you're going to be able to give money, that you're going to give money to, should have some sort of a process that's pretty, pretty in depth. And it never ceases to amaze me that there are environmentally focused social nonprofits that invest in fossil fuels and don't do social screening. Absolutely, that's an important question to ask.
0: Yeah.
1: I would even say banking is a little bit interesting, because there are arguments for why to use different banks, and there are arguments for why to invest different ways too. But they should be able to have that conversation with you. So you shouldn't just say, okay, they do this, so I'm not gonna use them. You should ask them for their reasoning, and they should have a good answer. And they should have, you know, like I said, a policy around it.
0: Yeah, that's great. So what do you know about socially responsible, and I don't want to put you on the spot here, but I think it does apply on the periphery anyway, about socially responsible companies we would shop with, or tourism or vacation companies, car companies. You know, how do we, how can we find out about these companies before spending our money with them without, you know, pestering you and not having you be our investor?
2: So you're basically saying that I don't want to buy stock in a car rental company, but I want to rent a car.
0: Yeah.
2: So how
0: or
2: do I
0: want to buy a car,
2: somebody?
0: Or I want to.
1: Right.
0: I'm not going to shop at Walmart. I don't care what they do. I know they're
2: doing.
0: You don't
2: care what their water policy
0: no,
2: is,
0: or
2: right?
0: their or the fact that they're putting solar panels up.
1: right.
0: But I do want to shop. You know, like, and I don't shop with Amazon. I absolutely don't. Now, I'm not going to speak for my husband, but for myself, I don't care. I'm going to like search until I find what I need without doing that. But there are other companies, and so I'd like to know, you know, what their policies are, but I don't see how that's accessible most of the time.
1: Yeah, and this is where you have to struggle with greenwashing, because companies will say, you know, they'll have a sustainability page, it'll look really good, and that doesn't necessarily mean they're doing things well. So, you know, for me, I just type it into this very expensive software that I have. That runs across all these different measures, but there's a few things I found that people can use without that kind of software, but it's issue specific, so it's a little bit tougher. So the Human Rights Campaign has a workplace equality shopping guide. PETA has a cruelty free shopping guide. The Sierra Club has a sustainable purchases guide. There's also, and I looked some of these up because I was trying to have resources for people. Green America has a listing of green companies. My only problem with that one is the company has to apply to pay and be in the listing. But still, if they're in the listing, you know, they might be green. B corporations, if they're in that listing, they absolutely are green because. There's an extensive process to qualify as a B corporation, and they do audits.
0: Yeah.
1: So B corporations, in my experience, they're a little bit expensive compared to some other ones, but they're doing a lot of other work. So I would definitely shop B corporations if you can.
2: Well, could you explain exactly what a B corporation is for folks?
1: Sure. It's you know, the best way to say it is it's like a certification process. So as a company, I would go on there and I would say, you know, these are the purchases that I've made. These are my policies. This is how I make my decisions. This is what I do as a business. These are my recycling policies. And then they have a scoring system. And most, you know, companies don't just get approved easily. There's not a lot of companies that are B corporations. I would say a lot of them are food companies. But you can see if you go to the grocery store, sometimes there'll be a little B that's circled on the label. And if you see that, you should pick that product versus the one next to it. So that's one nice thing, is they just have a little symbol you can see. And I do have one more site. I don't know if that was a good enough answer for B corporations, but you can look up B Corp and it has a listing online. MSCI is a investment rating company, and in an effort to be more transparent, they have taken some of their proprietary information that was very expensive and made it public. So if you Google MSCI company scores, you can type in any company ticker, and they will give you the ESG rating of that company. And they explain to you how they come up with the rating. Now, it doesn't break it down to, are they stronger environmental, are they stronger transparent, but you at least get a score, and you can see, you know, are they a AAA company or are they a C company? So if you're just, you know, deciding where to work or some sort of important decision like that, you might want to go to the MSCI corporate rating scale and see how the company rates.
0: Yeah, that sounds like a great tool. The one thing that I'm interested in is, and I tried getting this started in Marietta, and I think we'll maybe have some movement, but I wanted Marietta to create a tourism designations. So there would be some kind of a, you know, a list of things that tourism sites would need to comply with, and then they would get a designation. And I thought that could be a really great money generating system for somebody, a nonprofit or a small business person. So that those of us who really would like to know about not just tourism, but other businesses that are local, that there could be some kind of rating. So we could go to a website like MSCI and look up, are they on there? And that's who we're going to shop with. That's who we're going to take our vacation with. That's who we're going to buy the car from. And I know there's some of that out there, but I haven't seen it in Ohio.
1: Yeah, I think that would be great to do locally because, I mean, the things I'm talking about basically list really large companies that are publicly traded. So to have some sort of a resource for that for small local companies, I think would be amazing. And, you know, it would be interesting if you had a customer rating aspect to it. So you could not only see this is the rating that they received, but this is what people say, you know, their experiences when they've been there.
0: That would be neat. Sometimes that can be kind of not accurate, but mostly I think people, especially around this issue, are going to want to do the right thing to support local business. Yeah. I wish I could get somebody interested in doing it.
2: Well, we'll call it the Green Yelp.
0: The Green Yelp.
2: Green Yelp project.
1: There you go.
2: All right. Well, I'm going to have to interrupt the conversation here. I want to thank you, Michelle, from Michelle Wilson from Athens Impact Socially Responsible Investments, for joining us. You've been listening to When the Biomass Hits the Wind Turbine with Jay and Annie Warmke. We want to thank our always sustainable producer, Adam Rich, and we want to thank you for spending just a little bit of time with us. And as your grandmother hopefully told you, the secret to a happy and sustainable life is?
0: I don't know. She said, eat your vegetables, be nice to others, and
2: clean up your own mess.
0: Vote with your dollars.
2: 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Okay, well, till next time. Bye-bye.

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